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0: This is the CarPro Show, the home of straight talk and honest answers about everything automotive, with Jerry Reynolds, the CarPro, a former two-term chairman of the Ford National Dealer Council, a member of the Texas Radio Hall of Fame, and six-time winner of the Texas Auto Writers Association Award for Best Radio Show in Texas. Jerry's partner is Todd Chambliss, great voiceover guy and six-time winner of the Darts Championship at the Golden Spur Bar and Grill. 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
1: Yep, as one of us is here, Todd is out of town today, so I'm solo. But I would still love to talk to you, and I'm finding that I have more time to talk to you because Todd is out of town. We get to talking and we get to bantering back and forth, and, you know, sometimes time gets away from us. It just seems like there's never enough time anyway. But there is today, and all you got to do is call the phone number. The Chase.com CarPro hotline is 800-926-7777, 800-926-7777. A couple other things we'll be doing this hour at 35 minutes after, coming up here in about 28 minutes. I'm going to play the song that I wrote and produced for all the police officers all across America. And this thing got a lot of play online, and I want to share it with you. So we'll do that at 9:35. I'm sorry, not 9:35. Good grief. At 35 minutes after the hour. And you can, I hope you enjoy it. If you'd like a copy of it, subscribe to the free weekly newsletter. It will come back in your inbox from yesterday, and you'll get the song and my advice articles this week, my review of the Chevy Suburban that I really liked, and the Lexus IS 350F Sport that I also enjoyed. Two very different vehicles, but both really, really nice in their own rights. Now, this particular week, and this will be in next Friday's newsletter, I had the 2026 Lincoln Navigator, the L version, which is the long wheelbase, and it's the black label, so it's the top of the line. It is a big SUV, but boy, is it some kind of nice. Should be, right, for $138,000, but really nice big luxury SUV. And then on the opposite end of the spectrum, I had the 2026 Toyota CHR, which is a small SUV, and it is all electric. So there you go. Lots going on. Question of the day, which is something we do every single week. Today's question is, and I'm going to hear from you, 800-926-7777. What's the biggest lie you've ever been told at a car dealership? Have you been lied to at a car dealership? If you go to one of mine at carpro.com, that won't happen, but it's probably happened to you in your past. Tell me your story. The biggest lie you've ever been told at a car dealership. I'm interested. 800-926-7777. Let's go to the phones. Magnolia, Texas. In

0: the Houston area. Clarence, welcome. What can I do for you?
1: Thank you, Jerry. Good afternoon. You know, you missed your call, and the black tape on the badge is awesome. I've done that for 32 years. However, I'll get to my point here. I bought a new 2020 F-150, and I got that Coyote 5.0 V8.
0: Yeah, 5.0.
1: I love that V8. Yeah, I'm old school, and I just like the sound of V8. I know they always say the EcoBoost is more towing capacity or whatever,
0: yeah,
1: but I still like my V8. However, 2020, the 5.0 has an oil consumption issue, and oh my God, it's been a headache for me. And you might say, well, why even bother? Get Tundra or something. But my point is, I bought an 02 F-150 years ago, new, and my son is still driving it now with over 300,000 miles on it. And I said, well, you know, I'll give him this one, and I'll buy me a new one. I did. And it consumes like a quart of oil every 2,000 miles. So finally, you know, I kept telling him, hey, the truck's burning oil. I'm adding a quart in between oil changes. Well, you know, they do have a consumption problem. Okay, fine. But finally, about 58,000 miles, they start saying, oh, well, yeah, Ford found this problem with the 5.0, and we have to put this conversion kit on it. You'll have to drive it another 2,000 miles. Well, of course, the warranty go out at 60,000 miles.
0: Sure.
1: So I done what they suggested. I paid for the modification on the engine oil dipstick. Sure enough, it's burning a quart oil every 2,000 miles. I'm kind of stuck. Should I go with another F-150 or trade it off, get rid of it? It's a $10,000 engine.
0: Oh yeah, and it's kind of, you know, it's a good engine. That 5 liter's been around for, I don't know, 30-40 years.
1: I know,
0: it's a good one.
1: I know, and the Mustang, everything.
0: Oh yeah,
1: you know,
0: absolutely. But there's a lot of engines that use oil today, and part of it is just technology. And they think they're trying to get more horsepower out of smaller engines, or if you take a V8 like you got, they're trying to get more horsepower out of that, because when people look for trucks, that's typically one of their questions. What's the fuel economy? What kind of horsepower does it have?
1: Right.
0: I'm going to tell you the truth. I see most cars today. In fact, I've written on this. I've seen most cars today that are using a quart of oil every 1,000 miles, sometimes every 800 miles, and there's nothing wrong with the engine. It's the way it was designed, and, you know, I know it's frustrating because all of us that have been around for a while, our first thought is if a vehicle's using oil, something's wrong. That's
1: right.
0: Not necessarily true anymore. It may just be a characteristic of the engine. So, in as good as that engine is, even at one quart between oil changes, I'd keep it. And, the problem that I run into today is younger people don't even know how to check the oil.
1: Well, true, yes.
0: So, it takes some education. And I've written an article on this, too, about teaching your kids and your grandkids some very basic things about cars. And checking the oil is one of them. If you give that truck to your son, you're going to have to teach him how to do that and tell him to get used to adding a quart, you know, at 2,000 or 2,500 miles. As many quarts as that engine holds, it's not going to be catastrophic if he does it, if he's a quart down at the next change. But you take some of these four cylinders that only hold four quarts of oil, and you go down a quart, you're down 25%, and that's big. You don't want to mess with that. So I think you'd be okay with the truck, and, yeah, I'd turn right around and buy another one if I were you. I would get the EcoBoost this time, Clarence, because of the fuel economy and the extra horsepower that you get, and I don't think you'll have that engine oil consumption problem. But man, thank you for the call, and thank you for your service.
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0: It's no secret that I love America. 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

0: The headline reports that we saw this morning for January were slightly higher than expectations, but I would say within a rounding error of overall expectations for what we would see from the headline numbers. So let's start right there. Headline inflation up 0.5% month over month. I believe expectations were for a 0.4% increase. Year over year, 6.4% year over year. So a decline from last month, but again, slightly hotter than was anticipated, I believe.
1: Yeah, I think we'd been lulled into a sense in markets.

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3: 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And Lubbock, Texas, you're on 3 hours with me now. 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I love our Lubbock audience. So 800-926-7777. The lines are full right now, but when somebody hangs up or we go to a break, call it then, and you'll get through. 800-926-7777. To Katy, Texas, we go. Edward, welcome. What can I help you with, Edward?
4: Hey, Jerry, how are you?
3: I'm good, buddy.
4: You're doing a great job running solo there, so
3: thank you.
4: Good job.
3: Very kind.
4: More than anything, I just want to tap in on your experience. 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I'm not seeking legal advice. I have a 24 Mazda CX-5. It was my daughter's car, and she got into an accident, front end, driver's front end. Auto body shop, fixed the vehicle, but when they handed it over to me, there was a noise. It sounded like a bearing noise. Nonetheless, it's been at the shop for like the last 2 months. They can't figure out the issue. Come to find out, they use a outside garage for the mechanical work versus the body work.
3: Ah.
4: And they've got the dealership now. Jeff Haas Mazda is over here taking a look at the vehicle. It seems like they can't figure it out either. So here's what my dilemma, I guess. I'm waiting to see what they're going to come back with. The insurance company's already paid $12,000 for the repairs and still not correct. And if the dealer comes back, says it's a transfer case, gearbox, you know, or the transmission, I don't know what's going to happen. If they're going to repair the car or they're going to total it. Nonetheless, what I'm curious about is, I've just been toying around. Should I go to my insurance company, and ask them to play intermediary? Because I'm going through the other person's insurance company. They were at fault.
3: Okay.
4: Or do I just get myself with a lawyer?
3: That was my next question. Was this a single car wreck or was there someone else? So the other person was at fault.
4: Yes, sir.
3: Yeah, I would get your own insurance company involved in it and let them speak with the insurance company that's paying the bill.
4: Okay.
3: What year model Mazda did you say it was?
4: 24 CX-5.
3: How many miles were on it?
4: 17,000.
3: Okay. So you're a long way from it totaling. They'd probably spend, the typical rule of thumb is 80% of value. You're probably $5,000 away from getting into that territory, just off the top of my head. But yeah, mm-hmm. I would do two things. One is, let's get it fixed right first, no matter what's got to be done. And Jeff Haas is a good dealership. That's one of mine. And they'll get to the bottom of it. It complicates things when there's been a wreck. It's not like there's something that was wrong that came from a factory with Mazda, and they know how

0: to fix it. This is clearly related to the wreck. So, you know, they may just have to start replacing things until the noise goes away, and the insurance company should pay for that. The other thing that you've got here is you've got a very strong diminished value claim. And
1: okay.
0: Or she does, because once that wreck happened and it wasn't her fault, then the other insurance company owes you the difference in what the vehicle was worth before the accident and what's worth after the accident. So given the Carfax and auto checks are going to have a record of a $12,000 repair, the value of her car just plummeted. And when she goes to trade it in, she's going to take a bath. She is due that money by law. I've got a really great article at my website that I wrote years ago. Never changed it because it's still true today. At carpro.com, at the top of the page in the search box, put in diminished value. It'll pull right up.
1: Okay.
0: And have her read that. Now, one word of caution. I would not bring up diminished value until you get the vehicle fixed properly. Because if you do, that's going to push them over the top as far as totaling it. And, you know, if the rest of the job came out right, we've got this one isolated problem, then odds are that's going to be a great car for her many years from now. But she does need to get the money for the diminished value. That is set in stone. So I've also got a place that I use that's an expert. And it's in that article. It's called Tiger Diminished Value. That's what they do. They'll charge a few hundred dollars to give her a real workup that they can't argue with and that they could actually take to court if they had to. I appreciate the call, Edward. Good luck.
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0: in California. Welcome. 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What can I do for you?
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2: I have a 2016 Lexus. 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But I noticed Consumers Report doesn't have a very good outlook on the LS right now.
0: Well, that means it's a great car then. 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
0: 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We might have one right around the corner, but sometimes the dealer right around the corner from you is horrible, and you don't want to base your decision on locale. That's a mistake.
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for being with us here on the Car Pro Show. As I promised you earlier in the hour, I'm going to play the song for you now that I wrote and produced, and it's called The Black Tape on the Badge, and it's about police officers in honor of them for National Police Memorial Week. Yesterday was National Police Memorial Day. All the flags were at half staff. I always send a reminder out to Car Pro dealers all over the country to put their flags down when they're supposed to and put them back up when they're supposed to. We do that. It's just one of the things that I do because I feel so strongly about it. Our police officers, men and women, they do a job that nobody wants to do. And I say that in the song, that they don't do it for the paychecks and they don't do it for the applause. They do it because somebody's got to do it. And that's the way I feel about it. So, without any further ado, The Black Tape on the Badge.

0: share it with anybody that you wish, especially make me proud if you'd share it with someone that is a police officer. The way to get it for free is to subscribe to my newsletter. And you do that at the bottom of the page at carpro.com. You'll get yesterday's in your inbox immediately, and that will give you the song and a link to it so you can give it to anyone that you want. Thank you, police officers, for what you do. Let's talk to John in Houston. John, welcome. How can I help you, sir?
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0: Yeah, I like, for me, I mean, when you start getting up into the warrant, the extended warranties from the factory, that cover maintenance and all those things, I mean, you're talking a serious amount of money. 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
1: Okay, great.
0: Does that help?
1: Yes, it does.
0: Good. 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
5: Hey, Mom, now that I have an after-school job, I think I want to buy a drum kit. Okay, Rockstar. Let's look at

0: They say advice is cheap, but it hardly ever is. However, on the Car Pro Show, it's free. So get your question ready and stand by to talk to Jerry Reynolds, the Car Pro, in just a sec. The difference between most auto show hosts and Jerry Reynolds, the Car Pro, is that Jerry actually listens.
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2: Oh, no.
1: I have no car.
2: Are you okay? Were you hurt?
1: Very minor. Just back.
2: Oh, good. Good. Well, we can get you another Subaru. We can't get another Irene.
0: For straight talk and honest answers about everything automotive, listen each weekend to the Car Pro Show. And if you're waiting to talk to Jerry Reynolds, the Car Pro, stand by. We'll be going back to the show live in just moments. You might want to get your question ready, though, so Jerry can help you as much as possible. Thanks. Here's the man they call the Car Pro, Jerry Reynolds.
2: I'm often asked, do you get a kickback for every vehicle that, you know, one of your dealers sells? No, not a penny. We have a very rigid process of vetting these dealers, and the reason for that is it's my name.
0: The place to get straight talk and honest answers about everything automotive is right here every weekend on the Car Pro Show. If you're waiting to talk to the Car Pro, Jerry Reynolds, please just hang on. We'll be joining the show live in just moments. Jerry will help you with your next car buying decision. And remember, when the show's not on, you can check out the new website.

0: Next up is Sandra in Houston. Sandra, welcome to the Car Pro Show. What in the world can I help you with?
1: Thank you so much, Gary, for taking my call.
0: You're welcome.
1: I tried so much to call before I did the purchase, but it doesn't matter. I just want your advice. I just bought a Lexus 2026 NX350 AWD.
0: Yeah.
1: Tell me that I made a good decision.
0: You did. There is no small SUV in the luxury brand that I that I recommend more than the NX. It's my go-to 100%. And, you know, the only other one that I would have suggested that you look at would have been the Cadillac XT4. And the only reason I'm recommending it currently, it's going away. This is the last year for it. But they've got some big incentives on it right now. So if somebody wants a really nice small SUV that isn't going to break the bank, that's a good buy and a good SUV. But for the long haul, I always go with the NX. I don't like the Mercedes GLA or GLB, either one, particularly well. The Q3 from Audi's okay, but there's nothing better, especially if you're going to get a hybrid, than the NX.
1: Wonderful. Thank you. I wanted to hear that.
0: Well, I'm glad you called.
1: One quick little question.
0: Yeah.
1: I also have a Jeep Sport. It's a 2000 4.0 liter. I've had it for 26 years with 66,000 miles. Tell me it's a keeper.

report, which showed, what, 6.5% year-over-year inflation. Mm-hmm. And key cooling off occurring in goods inflation specifically. We're starting to see some stuff in services, but by and large, what we were seeing was goods inflation beginning to cool off. The headline reports that we saw this morning for January

0: and we'll close everything out. Because there was something else that they need, blah, blah, blah. And so he promised me, oh, yeah, no problem. I'll keep the keys here at my desk, you know.
1: And they sold the car. And they sold the car.
0: Yeah.
1: Yep.
0: Yeah.
1: Golly. I've seen that.
0: It worked.
1: Brother, we're almost out of time here, but I've seen that more times than I'd like to remember. And there's really no need for it. 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And it's a shame that there's still some out there. 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
6: Hi. I'm looking to buy a new car, and I want to get either a Toyota Corolla Cross or a RAV4, and I want to get a hybrid. And I haven't driven either yet recently, and just kind of want to know pros, cons.
1: Well, I don't think there's any cons to either one. I will tell you, a lot of it's going to depend on how much room you need. And Pat, for me, the Corolla Cross, price-wise, is fantastic for what you get, especially with the Toyota hybrid under the hood. But it's not really an SUV to me. Okay? They say it's an SUV.

0: the black tape on the badge. And it's dedicated to police officers all across America. And I worked very hard on it. I wrote it. I produced it. I let AI sing it. But that's, you know, what else are you going to do if you're by yourself? So I don't have an orchestra or a band, but AI does such a good job. I don't know that I could do better if I did. Next week in the free weekly newsletter, I've got our Memorial Day tribute. And it's important, I think, that we all remember what Memorial Day is all about. It's not Veterans Day. Memorial Day is about those who passed, who died in service for our country. And that is a huge differentiation, and a lot of people get those two confused. I talk about the weekend sales in next week's newsletter. Catalytic converter thefts are on the rise again, unfortunately. And if you've got a Toyota Prius, you're going to want to really pay attention to that. And an article that I wrote for my advice column, and I'm very proud of this because it's something that a lot of you worry about. It's titled Turbocharged and Terrified. Don't be. So I talk about turbochargers and superchargers and why if you're going to buy a new car today, pretty good chance that there's going to be a turbocharger on it. And a lot of people are scared of it. Some of that is from old-style turbochargers and they were problematic for a long time. But that's not the case anymore. There is some maintenance that you have to do, though. And I talk about the importance of that. For reviews next week, the 2026 Lincoln Navigator, the 2026 Toyota CHR, and the 2026 Toyota RAV4 Limited Hybrid coming up in next week's newsletter, which we're trying to get out on Thursday instead of Friday. And if we can get it done, because I know a lot of people are going out of town for Memorial Day, 45 million of you are going to travel, but we're going to try to get it out on Thursday. So subscribe today, and you'll get yesterday's immediately. You can get my new song. Then next Thursday, you'll get the Memorial Weekend edition. So there you go. Let's talk to William in Sugar Land, Texas. William, what can I do for you, sir?
1: I got a little situation here. It's on a 2025 Honda Passport.
0: Yeah.
1: And, I love the little car. It has the towing capacity I need, all-wheel drive. It's the black edition.
0: Yeah.
1: And top of the line there. But at any rate, the thing I discovered after purchasing it was at highway speeds, you can barely hear the turn signal clicks.
0: Well, you shouldn't
1: and
0: be.
1: Now, in other words, I'm driving down the road looking like an old geezer who, completely deaf.
0: Now, tell me the truth. How loud you got the radio up?
1: No.
0: No?
1: I don't have the radio up. This is strictly like I must admit, I do have my hearing aids on, but my hearing isn't that bad.
0: William, I've reviewed cars that had the same.
1: To drown it out so much.
0: I've reviewed cars that had the same issue that I couldn't, and I noted it in the review that, man, these blinkers are too soft. I can't hear them, and I don't have hearing aids, but it may be on the, it could be on the horizon. But I've had them the other way too. I've written in reviews that the blinkers were too loud. Because they're just annoying, I mean, some of them are just horrible. So I don't know the fix for this, my friend. Some cars will tell you when your blinker's on for more than, I think, 30 seconds or something. But it's typically...
1: Yeah, I used to have an 89 Cadillac that did that.
0: Yeah, I was going to say, it's usually a luxury car or, some expensive cars. But I think you're just going to have to get used to looking and seeing if your blinker's on, and I just

0: and turning your hair dates up and turning your turning your radio down.
1: Yeah, I talked. You know, I did carry it in into the service department, something like that, and they let it slip. You know, they were looking in the controls and all that screen of, you know, sounds and whatever else, you know, thinking that they could find the adjustment like it is allowed on a Honda Pilot, but it is not allowed on the Passport.
0: I'll be darned. Well, brother, I wish I had a I had a magic answer for you. I don't know what to tell you on that one. You just, you know, it's like certain things with cars, you get used to paying attention to them. And this may be one of those things where, you know, you gotta start looking at the blinkers on the dash every time you look down to see how fast you're going or something along those lines. I've heard this before, but I've never heard of a fix for it before. I don't know that any manufacturer makes a louder chime or buzz or whatever they do with the Honda. I did like the Passport when I reviewed it. I thought it was much better than the old one. So I think you made a good decision there. Let's just figure out how to keep your blinkers off, pal. Have a good one.
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3: Well, thank you, Jerry. Good morning. It's
2: Hi.
3: A beautiful day. I wanted to say, one, I listen to your show on Saturday mornings in the car whenever I can, and it's always a pleasure.
2: Thank you.
3: So thank you for doing what you do.
2: I appreciate
3: and
2: that.
3: And number two is, I got to listen to your song in the last hour, and I'll tell you, it brought me to tears. I volunteer as a civilian with our local sheriff's department, and tonight we're working the Memorial Torch Relay, which it goes from all the L.A. Sheriff's Department stations in memory and honor of those that we have lost.
2: Yep.
3: And I wanted to let you know I am going to be sure to download the song and share it with many of the deputies that I'm working with tonight.
2: Oh,
3: so
2: thank you.
3: Well.
2: I sent it to the LAPD PIO and just said, hey, look, I wrote this song for National Police Memorial Week. I don't want anything out of it. I got no agenda. I never want to make a penny on it anyway. I mean, you can put it on YouTube and monetize it, and I don't care about any of that stuff. I just want police officers to know that some of us out there appreciate what they do, and I appreciate you.
3: Well, thank you. The LA County Sheriff's Department, like all urban sheriff's departments and police departments, are, you know, desperately in search of having more and more people because of the attrition. And because of that sentiment of folks not always supporting them or you know, disrespecting the badge.
2: Yep.
3: And for you to put out a song like that is just so wonderful. And I am certain any of the deputies that get that song from me today are just going to be very touched by it. So
2: did you find the link okay?
3: I haven't done it yet because I've been on hold waiting to talk to you, but I promise I will do that today, and I will make sure to get that to my sheriff's friends.
2: If you have trouble, it's also on the website, carpro.com, under the news section. Up at the top, you'll see car buying.
3: I will find it.
2: Yeah, it's there, and I appreciate you sharing it, and please, if the opportunity arises, tell them, thank them for what they do, and thank you. Volunteers are a huge part of policing, especially on tight budgets today. And I think that's great what you do. How many LA sheriff's officers have they lost in their history?
3: Oh, gosh, I couldn't tell you, but I will say that in our Santa Clarita, we have three in the last several years, and we have a memorial park, a memorial wall, and different places like that. And so this memorial torch relay goes from station to station to station throughout L.A. County, and people run and walk and or rollerblade, bike, from each leg, almost like a marathon. And it's wonderful to see the residents who do care show up curbside and cheer on the people that are doing each leg. And it just reminds the deputies that, in fact, there are many of us out there that support their effort. But your song was so poignant, and it really nailed it when it comes to content.
2: Thank you so much. And it's... I think when you read the lyrics while the song is playing, it really does hit home. You know, I wasn't there as worried about rhyming words this time than to say what was on my heart, because
3: sure,
2: you know, when I was with Dallas PD, I lost a partner and he was gunned down. It was a vicious thing. And, you know, then we had the 7 police officers shot on July 7th, 2016 in downtown Dallas, literally a few blocks from where I sit right this minute doing this show. And that changed me, you know, that's where the verse comes in that says police officers run to the danger when everybody runs away. Those 7 that were shot in Dallas, 5 of them killed, were running to the danger while everybody else was ducking. And isn't that the definition of a police officer?
3: Absolutely. And you know, a lot of people, you know, with all of these TV shows, rock 'em, sock 'em, shoot 'em up shows, they think that that's what law enforcement is about, and that's not.
2: No.
3: The best day of a law enforcement officer is
2: when
3: they do not need.
2: We're out of time. Thank you so much for the call. I appreciate you.
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0: to thank you for everybody that has called or emailed or whatever to tell me how much they enjoyed the song, the tape on the badge, black tape on the badge. 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We'll have a new one coming out this Thursday. So don't miss out if you want to hear the song. The lyrics are there also, and I think the lyrics meant as much to me as the song. When I was writing the lyrics, I really went back in my memory banks of my days of wearing the badge in Dallas, Texas, all the friends that I had made and some that were lost, killed in the line of duty. We dodged a bullet in Dallas yesterday. There was three Dallas police officers on a private plane, small plane that went down east of Dallas in a little town called Forney. Two of them are doing okay and not hurt seriously, but one is in critical condition. They were off duty. And that's a little different than an on-duty death, but still tragic. So let's go back to the phones, and we'll talk to Maurice in Pasadena, California. Maurice, welcome.
1: Yeah, thank you. Thank you. And I appreciate the song. I have a nephew that's a law enforcement for 3 years and a good friend that just retired as a captain.
0: Well, send it to him. Send it to him. It's at if you're not a subscriber, it's at the website under the news section. It's there. Feel free to share it. I would love for every police officer to know how much they're appreciated.
1: Yes, people don't realize, I mean, there's good and bad in every profession. There's more good than bad.
0: Oh, by far.
1: People should, yeah. But my question was, I bought a 2018 Traverse about a year and a half ago.
0: Yep.

0: 0.5% month over month. I believe expectations were for a 0.4% increase. Year over year, 6.4% year over year. So a decline from last month, but again, slightly hotter than was anticipated, I believe.
1: Yeah, I think we'd been lulled into a sense in markets, not us.

0: that transition just yet, so they're going with hybrids.
1: Right.
0: Now, if you're going to go with a hybrid about the same size as your Traverse, then I would look at the Toyota Highlander or the Toyota Grand Highlander, depending on your budget.
1: Okay.
0: If you're looking for an upscale, more luxury type, almost a Lexus hybrid, three-row SUV, then the Grand Highlander's the way to go. If you don't really care about fancy materials inside, lots of wood grain and all that stuff, the regular Highlander is great. It's been around forever. One of the most reliable vehicles you can possibly buy. And it's going to be about $5,000 or $6,000 less. So I'd look at both of those. If you decide to go hybrid, I'd look at both of those and see which one you like the most.
1: Okay. Well, thanks a lot. Appreciate it.
0: Now,
1: does Genesis have anything? Genesis have anything comparable or no?
0: You know, Genesis is not really. They're just not as roomy.
1: Okay.
0: They're not as roomy as what you've got. The GV80.
1: We're all over six feet.
0: No, that Genesis ain't going to do it for you. As much as I like it, the GV80 is great, but it's tight in the third row seat and it's tight in headroom the further back you go. It's got a sloping roof line. And when you get a sloping roof line, they look great, but it cuts down on the headroom. And that's what you got with that. So I'd stick with a Toyota. If you wanted to go to a Lexus, the TX, one of my favorites.
1: Okay.
0: And it's got the same hybrid system as the Toyota, of course. And it's a really enjoyable one. But you're going to spend $70,000, or you can spend $60,000 on a Grand Highlander, or $50,000 on a Highlander. So doesn't everything come down to budget at some point, you know?
1: Right.
0: So look at those. I got good dealers for all of them at carpro.com. And thank you for the call. I appreciate it so much. And let's talk to Robert in San Antonio. Robert, welcome to the CarPro Show. What can I help you with, sir?
2: Well, I'm curious about these cars that are donated to veterans organizations. How does a wounded warrior get one of those?
0: You know, they sell them all at the auction. And they do that for one simple reason, to raise the most money that they can, because typically cars bring more at the auction than they do, you know, on a car lot somewhere. And frankly, these nonprofits, they don't want to get in the car business. They just, you know, they don't want to open a dealership or used car lot.
2: Sure.
0: So they send them to auction. You'd have to go to one of the auctions that they, you know, that they, wherever they send their cars, and they can tell you that. And
2: yeah, because I'm looking for a Toyota Sienna hybrid because I'm facing an imminent foreclosure and I have no clue how to set up a GoFundMe.
0: Oh, it's easy. It's easy setting up a GoFundMe. I've done it for other people.
2: How to make it viral.
0: Well,
2: I have no idea.
0: Yeah, you know, are you active on Facebook?
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0: 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And if your story is compelling, you'll get some money.
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1: Some things just stand out in your mind. 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
0: 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They say advice is cheap, but it hardly ever is. However, on the CarPro Show, it's free. 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
2: Unfortunately, I got my Subaru Forester totaled.
1: Oh, no.
2: I have no car.
1: Are you okay? Were you hurt?
2: Very minor. Just back.
1: Oh, good. Good. Well, we can get you another Subaru. We can't get another Irene.
0: For straight talk and honest answers about everything automotive, listen each weekend to the Car Pro Show. And if you're waiting to talk to Jerry Reynolds, the Car Pro, stand by. We'll be going back to the show live in just moments. You might want to get your question ready, though, so Jerry can help you as much as possible. Thanks. Here's the man they call the Car Pro, Jerry Reynolds.
1: I'm often asked, do you get a kickback for every vehicle that, you know, one of your dealers sells? No, not a penny. We have a very

0: Next up on the Carpro Show is Carlos, Simi Valley, California. Hello, Carlos. What can I help you with?
1: Jerry, I have a question. I have a co-worker that's trying to sell me his Hyundai Tucson Hybrid 2022.
0: Yeah.
1: I went and I got some information on it, but you know, on YouTube, and yeah, you know, there's a lot of goods and bad. So I just kind of want to get your feedback. Is that a good choice? Kind of thinking about it. You know, he's giving it to me for $15,000. I mean, it's good and bad reviews, so I really don't know.
0: Carlos, how many miles are on it?
1: 42.
0: Okay.
1: 42,000.
0: And never been in a wreck?
1: As far as I know, no. He said no.
0: Okay. Is that one question? Is it the plug-in hybrid or regular hybrid?
1: Regular hybrid.
0: Okay. Hyundai and Kia have both been, they've made good hybrids. There's never been any problems with them. And I don't always recommend them because I don't have the history on their hybrid because they're relatively new. I mean, in the last 5 years or so. Whereas with Toyota, their hybrid system's been around 25 years. So when somebody asks me specifically about a hybrid, I'm typically going to go with a Toyota or Lexus because they've got the reliability record to back it up. But I will tell you that so far, over 5 years period, maybe a little more, the Hyundai hybrid system has been great. And if that thing hasn't been in a wreck, then at 15

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0: Gerardo in Frisco, Texas. Welcome. Gerardo, what can I do for you?
5: It's Reynolds. How are you, sir?
0: I'm good, brother.
5: I was just thinking that there is nobody in the whole United States that knows more about cars than you do.
0: Oh, okay.
5: I listen to your show every Saturday, and your show is my favorite show on the whole radio station.
0: Thank you. I appreciate you.
5: Well, I have a couple of questions. The first one is for my niece is looking to purchase a Jeep Sahara.
0: Uh-huh. A new one?
5: And, she's in Costa Mesa, California.
0: Okay. Is she looking at a new one or a used one?
5: A new one, yes.
0: Okay.
5: Yes. And I was just talking to her because they called me to ask me, say, you know what, the best person to ask for it is going to be Jerry Reynolds on the Car Pro Show. So, yeah.
0: They're very good vehicles, no issues whatsoever. Tell her not to get the 4xE, which is a plug-in hybrid. I would not recommend that one. But if she gets a regular engine, that thing is fine.

0: Just it, the only okay. thing about Wranglers is they're different. Make sure she takes a good long test drive because they ride rough, and you know they have a specific purpose. And some people love them. Some people think they're going to love them, but then when they drive them, they find out that they don't really love them. So we've got about 30 seconds left here. What was the second thing?
1: Real quick, is there a trim that you recommend on that particular car?
0: Is there a trim, did you say?
1: Like a trim, like a, yeah, like a, yeah.
0: Oh, I think the Sahara, I think that's a good package. The Rubicon is the real off-roader. That's the one that if she wants to go out in the dunes in California, the Rubicon's the way to go. But any of it, just whatever she likes. Gerardo, thanks.
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3: 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And today we're talking about the top estate planning mistakes to avoid. Todd, what is the downside of adding your kids to your accounts or adding their names to your real estate deeds as a joint owner? Won't this avoid probate?
4: You're absolutely right. It would avoid probate, but there are better ways to avoid probate than just doing something simple, right? It's not, simple isn't always better. Throwing a name on an account or adding a designated beneficiary or a joint owner on a piece of property might not be the best way to go. Here's the problem. 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

0: we saw this morning for January were slightly higher than expectations, but I would say within a rounding error of overall expectations for what we would see from the headline numbers. So let's start right there. Headline inflation up 0.5% month over month. I believe expectations were for a 0.4% increase. Year over year, 6.4% year over year. So a decline from last month, but again, slightly hotter than was anticipated, I believe.
1: Yeah, I think we'd been lulled into a sense in markets, not us, just collectively we, the whole

0: That's the first portion of the Lum and Abner Show, April 26, 1950. The real Hemingway or not? We'll find out. Chester Locke and Norris Goff starring. More of Hollywood 360 after this.
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0: 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All right, we're listening to the Lum and Abner Show, and on this program, Cliff Arquette is playing Charlie Weaver. He was born in Toledo, Ohio in 1905. He was an actor and comedian, best known for portraying Charlie Weaver on numerous TV and radio shows, including Lum and Abner. Later in life, his Charlie Weaver character became a fixture on the TV game show Hollywood Squares. A history buff, many of his questions on the quiz show were about American history, and as a rule, his answers were correct. He passed away in 1974 at the age of 68. We're listening to the Lum and Abner Show from April 26, 1950, with Chester Locke and Norris Goff, along with Cliff Arquette. Here's the conclusion.
3: My goodness, look, Abner, it's 8 o'clock.
17: Yeah.
3: The guests will be arriving any minute now. Is everything all set? Got the refreshments?
17: Yeah.
3: I hope you got something that'll appeal to a high-class dame like Lydia Van Cleaver. I think she's a Britishman.
17: She is. Well, I got just a thing in, Lon. We're going to have crumpets and meatballs.
3: Good. Let's see now. Did you get a bunch of books to strew around the room, make it look like we're heavy readers?
17: Well, I rounded up all I could get. I got Lorna Doone and the 1934 Almanac and Gilbert the Boy Trapper.
3: That's nice.
17: Love Twixt Golden Strands, Murphy Seed Catalog, Animal Heroes Every Boy Should Know, and Banjo Playing Made Easy.
3: That ought to give Miss Van Cleaver a rough idea of what kind of brains we got around this town.
17: Oh, that'll store, boy.
3: Granny's y'all bound you, that's her.
17: Yeah, more like a straight.
3: Come in.
18: Thank you.
3: Oh, it's you, Miss Pitt.
18: Yes, I'm back with the County Home Economics Bureau, and
3: well, I ain't got time for no homemaker's demon.
18: Are you bothered by pests?
3: Yes, I sure am. Goodbye, Miss Pitt.
18: The county has developed a new low-cost gopher biscuit.
3: Well, the gophers are just going to have to get along on what they can find around the place. I ain't going to buy no special biscuits for them.
18: You know, the county has also developed a new pest control spray, which is effective on moths, silverfish, slugs, bugs, and relatives. Or no, I mean, and related insects.
17: Is there a difference?
18: You might have something there, kiddo.
3: Look, Miss Pitts, I'm expecting a lot of literary people here tonight.
18: The county has authorized me to give you a free demonstration. I will now spray your cupboards and closets.
3: No, not tonight, you won't.
18: First, we take the spray gun thus and hold this end up. So, oh no, we hold this end up. Oh, dear, I never know which end is up.
3: Well, I don't know which end is up, but I know which way is out, right through this door. Good night.
17: You ought to bought some of them gopher biscuits. I might have liked them, huh?
3: Talk about needing pest control. Chad, blame it. Why don't she stay away? No, I don't want no gopher biscuits.
17: Well, I don't care a whole lot for them myself.
3: Oh, it's you, Opie. I thought she was Miss Pitt.
17: Well, thank you.
3: Say, you didn't see Miss Van Cleaver on your way over here, did you?
17: No, but I saw Cliff Arquette heading

specifically. We're starting to see some stuff in services, but by and large, what we were seeing was goods inflation beginning to cool off. The headline reports that we saw this morning for January.

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2: 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And today, we're talking about the top estate planning mistakes to avoid. Todd, a lot of people create their estate plan, but there are some that don't actually transfer assets into it. Can you explain why this is such a big mistake?
3: Sure. I mean, I'm going to try to explain it both from a revocable and an irrevocable planning standpoint. With the revocable, if you don't put assets in there, you end up leaving them owned perhaps jointly if you're married, you know, and designated beneficiaries and the like. But if everything goes to the spouse, when one dies, then you've completely avoided your estate plan. In other words, you've set your trust up, but you went around it by leaving everything to the spouse instead of going through it by funding the trust and cramming down the assets to shelter some from estate taxes on the first death, so there's less taxed on the second death. And ultimately, on the second death, if you don't plan, there could be a probate problem because everything would go to probate if it's in their own name. The other big reason is with an irrevocable trust, of course, not funding it also can result in estate tax problems by the same way it did with the revocable trust. But in addition to not funding them with the irrevocable, you don't even begin the 5-year waiting period to get the assets protected from the nursing home. So there's a much bigger problem not funding an irrevocable trust versus not funding a revocable trust. So make sure you fund your trust if you do your planning.
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4: 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The Lone Ranger, the Shadow, the Master Avenger.
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11: Hello, everyone. I'm Carl Amari, and this is Hollywood 360, the radio show that presents all things entertainment, including trivia contests and games, movie reviews, celebrity interviews, showbiz news, and classic radio shows. My co-host is the eminent Lisa Wolf. In this hour, it's a rip-roaring Western adventure of Red Rider, starring Reed Hadley from 1942. But first, it's Name That Tune. Lisa Wolf Cohen will present clips from disco songs. I have to name that tune while you play along at home, right, Lisa?
12: That's right. It is time to do some disco and hear Carl sing and shake his booty. I guess we won't hear you shake your booty, but I'll be able to see it.
11: Man, I remember my disco days. I had an afro, and I had silk shirts that I would leave very low buttoned. And then I had my Italian horn, gold Italian horn.
12: Yes.
11: And then I had platform shoes and silk pants.
12: Well, it's a good thing we didn't know each other then. I'm pretty sure I would have skated the other way.
11: No, I think you would have been smitten.
12: I don't think so.
11: At least it would have been like, who is that dude?
12: I don't think so.
11: No?
12: No,
11: okay.
12: I'm pretty sure no. Yeah. But let's have some fun with disco, because if anybody loves disco, it is you.
11: Yes,
12: so let's enjoy it, and you best get all of these.
11: I'll try.
12: Okay.

0: leave them at home. Because it's raining men.
1: We're getting there. This is called, the album is called Success 1983.
0: Yeah.
1: And it received a Grammy nomination for Best R&B Performance.
0: Yeah.
1: The video is great.
0: Is it? They were the Weather Girls?
1: Mm-hmm.
0: Oh, man.
1: Uh-huh, they sure were.
0: Wow.
1: They had those big, like, beehive hairdos.
0: Really?
1: It was great.
0: How
1: here
0: cute.
1: It is.

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1: I'd like to report a bear hug.
0: Okay.
1: I put out my campfire and Smokey Bear hugged me.
0: So you drowned the fire, you stirred it, drowned it again, and felt that it was cold?
1: Uh-huh.
0: Yep, he's just letting you know you did good.
1: Bear hug from Smokey Bear. Status update.
2: I'm gonna let you go now.
0: There are many ways to start a fire, but one sure way to put it out. Learn how you can do your part at SmokeyBear.com.
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0: beginning to cool off. The headline reports that we saw this morning for January were slightly higher than expectations, but I would say within a rounding error of overall expectations for what we would see from the headline numbers. So let's start right there. Headline inflation up 0.5% month over month. I believe expectations were for a 0.4% increase. Year over year, 6.4% year over year. So a decline from last month, but again, slightly hotter than was anticipated, I believe.
1: Yeah, I think we'd been

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2: In our next hour, it's a crime story set in the Big Apple on Broadway Is My Beat, starring Larry Thor, going back to 1950. But first, we'll play Fact or Fiction. Lisa will present information on George Clooney. I must guess if it's fact or fiction while you play along at home, right?
0: That's right.
2: All right. See you soon.

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2: 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And today we're talking about the top estate planning mistakes to avoid. Todd, what is the downside of adding your kids to your accounts or adding their names to your real estate deeds as a joint owner? Won't this avoid probate?
3: You're absolutely right. It would avoid probate, but there are better ways to avoid probate than just doing something simple, right? It's not, simple isn't always better. Throwing a name on an account or adding a designated beneficiary or a joint owner on a piece of property might not be the best way to go. Here's the problem. If you name one of your children as a joint owner and you have three children and you put that child on just because it's convenient and they're geographically close to you, well, you could be accidentally disinheriting your other children because this property, this asset will only go to that child. 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

0: January were slightly higher than expectations, but I would say within a rounding error of overall. We brought in Mark Fandetti from the Armstrong Advisory Group this morning to join us on the program and talk a little bit about what we saw there. Mark, thanks for joining us. Appreciate it.
1: Great to be here. Thanks, Mike.
0: So let's start right off. Expectations for this consumer price index report were that they would continue to decline from the numbers that we saw in the December report, which showed, 6.5% year-over-year inflation. Mm-hmm. And key cooling off occurring in goods inflation specifically. We're starting to see some stuff in services, but by and large, what we were seeing was goods inflation beginning to cool off. The headline reports that we saw this morning for January were slightly higher than expectations, but I would say within a rounding error of overall expectations for what we would see from the headline numbers. So let's start right there. Headline inflation up

0: it's going to come of. I don't trust anything from China. I don't know anybody that would or should.
1: We'll get into some of the details, and then the whistleblower's testimony. We learned nothing new.
0: No, exactly.
1: We knew it all, what, 4 years ago, five years ago?
0: Yep.
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7: All across America, we are Red Eye Radio. He is Eric Carney, and I'm Gary McNamara. Good morning. All right, so we don't really spend a lot of time talking about court cases because, you know, we just don't. I mean, it's because a lot of times you don't know what's going on inside the trial. But two different cases, Alex Murdaugh case back in South Carolina.
8: Yeah.
7: That was interesting because there was outrage immediately until people started, well, this is what the court clerk actually did.
9: Right.
7: And when you see that, you're just like, oh, my God, no wonder it was unanimous from the Supreme Court.
9: Yeah.
7: Doesn't matter whether you think the evidence was there that he was guilty or not, what the court clerk did. When I read that, I went, well, yeah. It was the former county court clerk, Rebecca Hill, and by the way, she was charged, I believe, and convicted of felonies.
9: Yeah.
7: She engaged in extensive misconduct, jury tampering. She told the jurors not to be fooled by the defense evidence or testimony. And you and I went, the court clerk did this? She instructed them to closely watch Murdaugh's body language and behavior on the stand. She told co-workers she wanted a guilty verdict to boost sales for a self-published book. She misrepresented information to the trial judge in a successful effort to have a jury removed who she believed was favorable to the defense.
9: Wow.
7: I mean, it's just following a state investigation, she resigned in March of 2024 and pleaded guilty to multiple felony charges. In 2025, perjury and obstruction. She admitted to allowing members of the media unauthorized access to view sealed trial exhibits and subsequently lying about it under oath to the judge. Misconduct in office. She confessed to using her public office entitled to promote her book. Theft of public funds. She admitted to misappropriating nearly $12,000 in unauthorized bonuses using county, state, and federal public funds, which she was forced to pay back. In restitution. She was sentenced to 3 years of probation for her financial administrative crimes. However, her breathtaking and disgraceful jury interference led the South Carolina Supreme Court to rule unanimously that she denied Murdaugh his constitutional right. By the way, she should have been in jail for that.
9: Yeah, that
7: should have been some jail time.
9: That's way over the top of crossing some kind of boundary. That's committing a crime deliberately. Yep. For self-gain. And it's So now

0: on it, and we'll get to that here in a little bit. Plus, we'll get to Bernie Sanders saying congratulations to Mayor Mamdani. He inherited a huge budget deficit, brought it down to zero, and still invested in child care, housing, and city infrastructure. When municipal governments stand with families, not corporations, blah, blah, blah, blah, blah, blah, blah. That went on for about an hour yesterday before he was absolutely blasted.
1: Yeah. As to how it actually happened.
0: I'm reading here from Ari Fleischer. What nonsense is this? Mamdani didn't do anything.
1: No.
0: All he did was change assumptions and projections. Mamdani is actually one of the least consequential mayors New York City has ever had. He actually does nothing except move his mouth. His
1: right.
0: socialist agenda lacks support, even in New York City. But you saw that, and we talked about this yesterday, New York kicking in another $8 billion. I had to tell my brother today, I said, well, he goes, Mamdani, he goes, did he really balance? I go, no, he's just taking more money from you.
1: Right, exactly. Like, you're paying for it upstate.
0: Yeah, the governor's making sure that you take care of New York City.
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11: All across America, he is Eric Carly and I'm Gary McNamara. A lot of people expected that Trump would, you know, have some words. The meeting with Xi is over. Went longer than expected, and now they went to the Temple of Heaven. So
12: yeah, right.
11: There's video and of them walking together, whatever.
12: Right.
11: No statement. And again, anything that comes out of this, I don't see as any more than just a framework or a nudge a certain way with Iran. I know Xi did come out, and they were talking about the fact that he was saying, well, if we don't solve the Taiwan problem,
12: could be an issue. Yeah.
11: Well, the Taiwan problem is,
12: you mean having CBS in Taiwan? Is that the issue?
11: Get rid of that Barry Weiss and
12: and put a real communist back in charge at CBS News.
11: All right. So I just have to mention, because I posted yesterday and I saw that you saw it.
12: I didn't see it until I came in tonight.
11: A great friend of the show, a writer, director,
12: producer,
11: actor,
12: comedian,
11: producer, stand-up comedian.
12: Yeah.
11: Steve Byrne posted yesterday on X, and he said, "Well, he said the president now heading over to China to meet with the communist.
12: Yeah.
11: He'll land in California,
12: yeah.
11: Arcadia, California.
12: That's right.
11: At any moment now.
12: Right. Exactly. It's like, I love it.
13: There's zero trust that you can put in China. I always see these things, I think especially with Trump, as going through the motions. Regardless of what he says, you know, oh, we had a great meeting. You know, President Xi is so nice. He's the nicest person on the planet, or whatever he wants to say in the moment. You know, it's the Trump hyperbole that you weed through to get to what I believe Trump really thinks, and that is, nobody can trust this guy. You keep your friends close and your enemies closer. And it's been the policy, you know, I think with him, based on his actions. Now, the question going forward is, what happens with trade. The one thing that we thought

0: We are Red Eye Radio. He is Eric Carlin. I'm Gary McNamara. Welcome and good morning. Thanks so much for being here. Let's play this audio here from, this is James Erdman, a career CIA operations officer who was a whistleblower. And here's what he had to say yesterday about, well, the COVID cover-up.
1: All right.
0: Here we go.
2: Dr. Fauci's role in the cover-up was intentional. Dr. Fauci influenced the analytical process and findings by leveraging his position to ensure the IC consulted with a conflicted list of curated subject matter experts, public health officials, and scientists. This included some of the authors of the paper, The Proximal Origin of SARS-CoV-2, and other public health experts who have been in his orbit for the last 20-plus years.
0: Nothing surprising.
1: No.
0: We had already figured that out, but
1: yeah, right.
0: His voice absolutely is needed. I have no idea why the CIA objected to him yesterday. Did you see that?
1: Yeah, I don't know.
0: What in the world is going on there? Did you notice?
1: Rates of a much larger involvement.
0: What I noticed was not one Democrat showed up. Why not pound him? Why not demonize him?
1: Right. Is it because the president's in China at the same time?
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10: 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Gary McNamara and Eric Harley talk about everything from politics to social issues and news of the day. 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
11: All across America, we are Red Eye Radio. He is Eric Harley, and I'm Gary McNamara. Good morning. Welcome. Thanks for being here.
12: Hello.
11: All right, I just discovered this in the last 2 minutes.
12: All right, what'd you get?
11: Just before we went on the air. I got to play this audio cut.
12: All right.
11: Because these are our Democrats. The Interior Secretary Burgum was in front of the House Environmental Committee or whatever today. Yeah. So they're talking about energy. Now this is, listen to this, and this is the Democrats, Representative Huffman. I don't know where he's from. Like I said, I just discovered this.
12: All right.
11: And I'll do the research here, but it's just too humorous. They actually believe they have a gotcha. You ready?
12: Yeah okay.
11: Listen, I mean, it's like you're dealing with children.
12: Yeah.
11: Here we go.
13: The Lazard analysis that suggests that this is the cheapest form of energy, all of these projects you're describing in Nevada have one thing in common. When the sun goes down, they produce zero electricity. And this nation over-rotated towards intermittent forms of energy. And the idea that we could add intermittent and shut down baseload is what put our grid at deep risk. And the idea that it's the cheapest, if you want to add intermittent, you have to keep everything else. And so we have to have a discussion about the total cost of grid, not the cost of the incremental, because it's true on an incremental basis. You may have an incremental source, but it doesn't work the whole machine.

0: We are Red Eye Radio. He is Eric Carly, and I'm Gary McNamara, the president in China. I can tell you right now, it's going to be, well, there's a framework.
1: Yeah. The idea of basically with Rubio's involvement, the idea is put pressure on Iran for the Strait of Hormuz when it comes to China. Have China put pressure on Iran. Mm-hmm. I don't know if that's possible. I don't know if China's even willing to do that. So the visit to me was always about not just trade, but Iran. I think those two, were neck and neck for top priority. I don't know what's going to come of it. I don't trust anything from China. I don't know anybody that would or should.
0: We'll get into some of the details, and then the whistleblower's testimony. We learned nothing new.
1: No, exactly.
0: we knew it all, what, 4 years ago, years ago?
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13: All across America, we are Red Eye Radio. He is Eric Carney, and I'm Gary McNamara. Good morning. All right, so we don't really spend a lot of time talking about court cases because, you know, we just don't. I mean, it's because a lot of times you don't know what's going on inside the trial. But two different cases, the Alex Murdaugh case back in South Carolina.
14: Yeah.
13: That was interesting because there was outrage immediately until people started, well, this is what the court clerk actually did.
15: Right.
13: And when you see that, you're just like, oh, my God, no wonder it was unanimous from the Supreme Court.
15: Yeah.
13: Doesn't matter whether you think the evidence was there that he was guilty or not, what the court clerk did. When I read that, I went, well, yeah. It was the former county court clerk, Rebecca Hill, and by the way, she was charged, I believe, and convicted of felonies.
15: Yeah.
13: She engaged in extensive misconduct, jury tampering. She told the jurors not to be fooled by the defense evidence or testimony. And you and I went, the court clerk did this? She instructed them to closely watch Murdaugh's body language and behavior on the stand. She told co-workers she wanted a guilty verdict to boost sales for a self-published book. She misrepresented information to the trial judge in a successful effort to have a jury removed.

0: We're Red Eye Radio. He's Eric Carlin. I'm Gary McNamara. Have you noticed that the left doesn't talk about we need to be like Sweden anymore? There's a reason.
1: Yeah.
0: There's a reason. Wall Street Journal had an article on it, and we'll get to that here in a little bit. Plus, we'll get to Bernie Sanders saying congratulations to Mayor Mondani. He inherited a huge budget deficit, brought it down to zero, and still invested in child care, housing, and city infrastructure. When municipal governments stand with families, not corporations, blah, blah, blah, blah, blah, blah, blah. That went on for about an hour yesterday before he was absolutely blasted.
2: Yeah. As to how it actually happened.
0: I'm reading here from Ari Fleischer. What nonsense is this? Mondani didn't do anything.
2: No.
0: All he did was change assumptions and projections. Mondani is actually one of the least consequential mayors New York City has ever had. He actually does nothing except move his mouth. His
2: right.
0: socialist agenda lacks support, even in New York City. But you saw that, and we talked about this yesterday, New York kicking in another $8 billion. I had to tell my brother today, I said, well, he goes, Mondami, he goes, did he really balance? I go, no, he's just taking more money from you.
2: Right, exactly. Like, you're paying for it upstate.
0: Yeah. The governor's making sure that you take care of New York City.
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8: I'm never better, and you?
7: I am great, thank you. What do you have for us this week?
8: A couple of cases, good ones. We got an appellate court case out of Connecticut. I like to call it undue influence and AI don't really mix so well.
7: Wow.
8: Yeah, you'll have to see how this plays out. It's obviously it's an undue influence case, but it ended up going awry because they used AI to quote cases that don't exist.
7: Oh, man.
8: But that isn't really the whole point of this. The point of this is that they actually did good planning. Revocable trusts were involved, and yet challenges arose, and you'll see how your trust planning can really help you. So it's a good case, actually. Then we head over to Tennessee. We got an appellate court case there. Second marriage, red flag, right? Durable powers of attorney and confidential relationships. Does having one create a confidential relationship? What if you've never exercised or used the power of appointment? Does that matter? And, of course, it's a second marriage with, guess what, involved for planning. Just a will, really. If you have a second marriage, you're doing just a will. Got to really think that through. So, folks, some good cases. We're going to have some good more tips and lessons than perhaps the outcome being the important part. We can learn a lot from these cases. And you can learn a lot from our guide this month, Estate Planning Potholes to Avoid, really. 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

0: question.
1: I want you to know that I'm on to you.
0: You are? What
1: yes,
0: happened?
1: Yes, because you said the results aren't really the important part. It's the lessons we can learn along the way, which means you're going to leave us hanging for one of these stories. I know.
0: No, well, you stick around. We'll see if you're
1: right.
0: All right. So off to Connecticut. So we have Betty and Ed. They execute identical revocable trusts. Sounds great. You know, during life, they did that. And, of course, at death, they became irrevocable. Makes sense. Ed died first in 2009. Betty, after losing their daughter, amended her trust to make her son, Bruce, the sole remainder beneficiary. Probably you didn't have to do that. It probably would have worked out anyway. Mm-hmm. But apparently she did have to do that because her daughter, Patricia, who died, had two kids, Lori and Mark. So these were grandchildren,
1: mm-hmm.
0: who decided to sue to compel Betty and Bruce to do an accounting on the trust. Wow, it's not a good idea to sue grandma.
1: Alive?
0: It's not a good idea
1: they're
0: to sue grandma
1: living.
0: When grandma's still alive.
1: Right?
0: I know. This is what happens, right?
1: Wow.
0: And Betty basically, grandma, Betty said, you know, I'm the sole trustee. I'm the sole donor of the trust. I'm beneficiary, and basically I can and during my life that's what I am, and you're not entitled to anything at this point.
1: No heirs until you're dead.
0: Which is a true statement. Betty then died in 2023. Well, litigation then continued.
1: Mm-hmm.
0: And the two grandkids asserted that Bruce exerted undue influence over Betty so the amendment that was made should be no good. Well, the court approved Bruce's request for a summary judgment.
1: Meaning, go away,
0: grandkids. Mm-hmm. Stating that the claims they were having to file were time barred. You waited too long.
1: Hmm.
0: Okay. Plus, you know, we never really saw any evidence of undue influence that I could see in the mm-hmm. case. Well, they still aren't happy, so they appealed. And the appeal was dismissed by the appellate court, basically saying that the attorney that they hired misused AI and cited a bunch of cases that didn't exist, causing the court to waste time, causing opposing counsel to spend countless hours trying to respond to a brief with fake cases.
1: Hmm.
0: So AI is good.
1: You got to fact check Claude and Grok.
0: But yeah, you gotta be knowledgeable.
1: Yeah.
0: It's a co-pilot. It's not a pilot. Anyways,
1: interesting.
0: The point here isn't that AI is the problem. The point here is that wow, what can we learn from this, right? I mean, I think the outcome was correct.
1: Mm-hmm.
0: What I love here is that hey, they did revocable trusts, and their revocable trust did exactly what they're supposed to do.
1: Yep.
0: Mom and Dad, Grandma, Grandpa are in charge until they die. Nothing wrong with that. We always make our clients first in time and first in right all the time. This is a good planning that they did, right? They would have avoided probate. They would have likely provided upon death of Ed that a marital share and a remainder share would have been set up. This would have been sheltering more assets from estate taxes, obviously more for the kids if that's the case. So, you know, when surviving spouse Betty dies, there's even less taxes due.
1: Yep.
0: I'm sure all of that would have been built in. However, the marital share would have said language like income to spouse, which is Betty, and principal only to Betty. So the grandkids are really not beneficiaries yet anyway.
1: Right.
0: The remainder share would have said income to Betty, the surviving spouse, principal to the surviving spouse, and the kids of all generations. So even in his trust, the remainder share would have made the grandkids, you know, contingent beneficiaries, I think, at best at that point.
1: Or recipients of grandma's generosity if they hadn't come at her.
0: Right.
1: Right?
0: Right. So this was designed really to take care of each other first, then the kids later, bloodline planning. It could have said equally to the kids if living, otherwise grandkids till 30.
1: Mm-hmm.
0: So we've got her revocable trust, completely revocable. She's in charge. His is irrevocable, but still kind of put her in a place where she's trustee and she's the beneficiary. The other ones are kind of contingent beneficiaries. Not anything wrong with that. Now, so that being

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3: Welcome back into The Legal Exchange with Todd Lutsky. I'm Susan Powers, a financial advisor with the Armstrong Advisory Group, and I'm joined by Todd Lutsky, a partner with the law firm of Cushing & Dolan with a master's in taxation. Where are we headed now, Todd?
4: How about over to Tennessee?
3: Yeah, really.
4: Appellate court case there. Second marriage, red flag. That's what I always say. So we have Ronald, who died in July 30th of 2020. Survived by kids from a prior marriage. Okay?
3: Mm-hmm.
4: Wife Ingrid, still living. The second marriage. Jeff, Ron's son, was executor of the will. On April 2022, Jeff, who is executor of the will, filed a complaint against Ingrid for undue influence over Ron. Remember, Ingrid was the wife. By adding her name to a joint account with Ron, and that a confidential relationship existed when Ron made Ingrid, his second wife, power of attorney. None of that seems bad so far, just right. So you know.
3: Standard stuff.

0: Yeah. Ingrid, the wife, said she never used the power of attorney, ever, and denied that Ron lacked capacity to understand the consequences of naming her as a joint owner on the account. Ron also made gifts to his kids before he died. And, of course, Jeff is not objecting to any of that.
1: Right.
0: He's happy about those
1: gifts.
0: He was
1: competent enough to make those gifts.
0: So you see Dad's trying to take care of kids a little bit in advance, right?
1: Yeah.
0: Evidence did show, however, that Ron was declining towards the end of life and that he is the one who actually signed the documents creating the joint account. So it wasn't done by power of attorney.
1: Mm-hmm.
0: Okay. So far, I'm fine. The trial court dismissed Jeff's complaints. Jeff's the kid, remember? Finding that Ron and Ingrid did not have a confidential relationship and Jeff failed to prove any undue influence. So far, so good for Ingrid. I think it's the right result. Well, Jeff, of course, appealed, and the appellate court affirmed the trial court's decision.
1: Yep.
0: Basically stating that the unexercised power of attorney does not create a confidential relationship. After all, she never used it, right? And there was no evidence that Ingrid ever exercised dominion and control over Ron. She was simply a caregiver.
1: Sure.
0: And basically trying to effectuate his wishes.
1: Mm-hmm.
0: But nevertheless, as a joint owner on that account, she is going to get that asset because it will pass to her.
1: Right. Avoiding probate.
0: Outside of probate automatically. So, you know, I think the result is probably correct.
1: Mm-hmm.
0: Not real happy with the planning that was done.
1: Right.
0: I think the planning could have been done a lot better by Ron to provide for both Ingrid and his kids way better than he did.
1: By planning, period,
0: which we're going to come back to that in a minute. And again, when we talk about the guide we're giving away this month, folks, I mean, potholes to avoid and when you're doing your estate planning, this is one, right? It's listed. One of the things in here is, what if I get remarried? Red flag, big pothole, right? Got to do some planning. You know, I also want you to say, well, other things to think about, right? What if I'm relocating? Huge deal, right? You got to really make sure your plan's in order if you relocate, right? A lot of times you can keep the trust, but you should change the other basic documents, right? What I don't want you to run through life thinking that, you know, your will is all you need. We saw that from our old case. 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Don't rely on a nominee realty trust. 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It doesn't take much, but whatever you have is important to you. Folks, there's so many things that come up during this planning process. And if you've done your planning, get this guide, find out what they are, what those holes are. If you haven't done it, well, it's really going to help you get started. 866-848-5699 or LegalExchangeShow.com. 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Well, what can we learn from this?
1: A lot.
0: I think. Second marriage, folks, right in the guide, it's a big red flag. You know, so why was there not more estate planning done here than just a will, right? Why rely on joint accounts, which is what he did here, when you could have done way more planning? This is just a red flag to do estate planning. The trust here, like if let's say they put together even a joint revocable family trust that would become irrevocable on the first death, remember?
1: Yeah.
0: Even a trust here, right, you could have avoided the probate process, which, again, they're smack in that. You could have provided for Ingrid, the second spouse here. You could have allowed her to maybe live in a house, assuming, you know, a house existed. You could have provided for her to stay in the house, and all the while not owning the house, right? Just living there. She could have maintained, paid the bills and the taxes, maintained the property.

0: within a rounding error of overall expectations for what we would see from the headline numbers. So let's start right there. Headline inflation up 0.5% month over month. I believe expectations were for a 0.4% increase. Year over year, 6.4% year over year. So a decline from last month, but again, slightly hotter than was anticipated, I believe.
1: Yeah, I think we've been lulled into a sense in markets, not us, just collectively.

0: it exist. Still very possible to have that,
1: yeah,
0: even though you've got trusts in place. But if you had the trusts in place, the convenience language in the will, which is all pour over will, would say treat the joint accounts as if they're not joint.
1: Yeah.
0: And that they are now a probate asset. So what? One item goes to probate.
1: Mm-hmm.
0: And then it would go into the will of the decedent, in this case, Ron. The will would have been a pour over will, would have taken that joint account and put it into the trust. Again, the trust providing for the family. Mm-hmm. When I say the family, the spouse and the kids.
1: Yep.
0: So it wouldn't have had to go just to the spouse. It could have been still used to benefit the whole family. So even convenience language in the will could have saved this problem. Folks, the whole idea is there are potholes out there when you're doing your estate plan. Learn what they are. Get the guide. Avoid them. Do your planning. The planning here was just so weak. Second marriages. Don't let that happen. Do your planning. 866-848-5699 or LegalExchangeShow.com, and you can download the guide there.
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2: 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Once again, here's Todd Lutsky and Susan Powers.
1: Welcome back, Todd. We have a few questions from listeners for you. First question comes from Ron in Freetown, Mass., and Ron writes, My wife is currently in a rehab.

0: facility after having fallen recently, and it's likely that she will not be able to return home due to her memory issues. We haven't done any planning to protect our assets, but we do have a revocable trust, a power of attorney, and a healthcare proxy. Our home is worth $400,000. We have around $800,000 in IRAs split evenly and other investments and savings of around $400,000. What are my options now?
1: So, good news here, actually. This is sort of a last-minute situation for him. So, the fact that they're married is really going to help.
0: Yeah.
1: In this case. See, people think getting married is bad. This is a big help in this case.
0: Maybe men do.
1: So, yeah. So, because they're married, we're really focusing here on just last-minute nursing home planning. That's the question. And can we get her perhaps on Medicaid and save the assets for him?
0: Because they have $1.6 million in assets. That's a lot of
1: plus a house.
0: A lot of assets, including the house.
1: Oh, including the house.
0: Yeah.
1: So we'll take the house, and that's $400,000, right?
0: Yep.
1: So you'll get to keep the house because the healthy spouse is allowed to live in the house, and we can transfer the spouse the whole house to the spouse. We've got a power of attorney, so we can just use the power of attorney to transfer her interest to him.
0: Without any
1: no
0: incidents, look back anything or
1: no look back, nothing. So now we've gotten at least one chunk out of the way. He's also, as a healthy spouse, allowed to keep about $160,000 for easy numbers.
0: Mm-hmm.
1: So that's a piece of one of the $400,000 buckets.
0: Yeah, so it's about $1 million.
1: So
0: $1,050,000 or $1,640,000 left.
1: Left.
0: Just so, over. So let's say $1 million.
1: Let's call it $1 million left, right? So now what do you do? Well, everything else would be considered the sick spouse's assets, and you'd be denied Medicaid. So when you go to the nursing homes and they say, we'll help you apply for free, that's what they'll end
0: once
1: up telling
0: you. Once you spend down all your assets.
1: They'll say,
0: once you spend $1 million, we'll do it for free.
1: Once you spend down that $1 million, we've concluded that you'll be eligible. Well,
0: right.
1: That's not the answer, folks. Transfers between spouses are permissible. So, again, we have the power of attorney. Good that they have it. And we will take the money, let's say it's joint accounts or even in her name, and transfer the whole $1 million to him.
0: Okay.
1: Now, in essence, that doesn't help, right? If you just stop there, that doesn't help because he's now has more assets than $160,000 that he's allowed to keep.
0: Right.
1: So we need to take that $1 million and convert it into something that is not an asset. So in this case, depending on how old he is, assuming this works, we would be able to buy a Medicaid annuity at that moment and take the asset and convert it to an income stream for him.
0: Mm-hmm.
1: And magically that goes away. And now he's worth $160,000 plus a house. He's eligible for Medicaid.
0: What do you do with her IRA? Because she's got $400,000 in IRAs, and you can't transfer that to him, right?
1: Well, you can. And in this case, we would, because you'd have to liquidate the IRA and pay the income tax, right?
0: Mm-hmm.
1: So when you withdraw it and transfer it, it's going to be income taxable. But, you know, if I have to pay tax on $400,000...
0: Maybe it's $120,000 or so.
1: Yeah, maybe if you even if it's $100,000, I'm going to spend $100,000 to say $100,000 at $16,000-$17,000 a month. Doesn't take long to get there.
0: Right.
1: So you have to look at what you're saving and how long she's going to live, whether or not that made sense.
0: Right.
1: So you have to look at all the facts.
0: Yeah, so if she's going to be in there a long time, she's got memory issues, but not necessarily physical issues.
1: Physical issues. Yeah. So you would probably pull the trigger on that. If it was $1 million IRA, maybe not.
0: Right.
1: But a $400,000 IRA, I'd run the tax numbers and probably end up pulling the trigger on
0: so
1: that.
0: So you spend $100,000 to save $1 million.
1: Yeah.
0: That's worth it.
1: That's worth it.
0: Certainly.
1: Certainly worth it. That's the way to look at it, Susan. Exactly. Folks, back to planning, though, when this is someone who didn't plan, obviously do your planning. And if you do your planning, you might not run into these little potholes, right? And that's what this guide is all about. Things to think about when you're doing your estate plan, right? Life events that turn up, you know, I'm remarrying, I've lost a spouse. That's a big one, right? You forget that. You lose a spouse. What do you do? Go in and talk to the lawyer. You're relocating. You go in and talk to your lawyer. Don't rely on joint accounts. Don't rely.

0: 2026. Put it on record. And in our case, we put it on record, but it, let's say she goes to the nursing home the next day. The state's going to say, oh, the five-year waiting period started the day you recorded the deed.
1: Mm.
0: That's what they told
1: right.
0: us. Now, in our case, there happened to be a trust in place that had rental property, that had an ID number for the trust, and a bank account. The bank account was receiving rent. They were filing tax returns, just so you know the facts.
1: Yeah.
0: So in this case, what you have to tell them is, when I went to the hearing, they said, that's when the look-back period starts to run. I said, show me the regulation that says that's when the look-back period mm-hmm. starts to run. Of course, crickets. They couldn't find one. I then pull out the Massachusetts real estate law rules.
1: Yep.
0: The Massachusetts laws governing real estate say that if you have a executed deed, which they clearly had, 2003, it says right mm-hmm. here, and you had delivery, meaning the person who got it
1: yeah.
0: got the deed, then title transfers. It goes on to say, recording the deed is a ceremonial event.
1: Hmm.
0: It has nothing to do with transferring title. And we won the case. Because in our case, it was easy. We were able to say, look, here's the deed.
1: Yeah.
0: How do we know we had delivery? Trustee knew we had delivery. Got a bank account, opened up the ID number, received
1: right.
0: rent, filed tax returns. Had to know.
1: Signed the trust and all that stuff. Yeah.
0: Clearly, there was delivery. So here, at least put it on record and hope she stays out of the nursing home. But if she does go into the nursing home, I know we can win that battle.
1: Right.
0: And say the five-year clock did not start to run in 2026. It started in 2003.
1: Great. So how do you know, Todd? Like, she obviously used the tip of looking at the real estate tax bill. How long does it take to see that reflected? Because it's not right yeah. away, right?
0: Towns are all different, folks, but it could take up to a year. This is something's wrong here. Obviously, it wasn't recorded.
1: Right. Yeah.
0: So about a year. I wouldn't, you know, give it a year sometimes.
1: And if someone sees their kids' names on it?
0: It's usually trustee of the trust.
1: Right.
0: So it's
1: it doesn't mean the kids own it.
0: Doesn't mean the kids own okay. it, folks. So think that through. Folks, potholes to avoid. Call and get the guide. Learn what to do and what not to do as you approach your estate planning. 866-848-5699 or legalexchangeshow.com. 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
1: 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We'll be back with more after this quick break on The Legal Exchange with Todd Lutsky.
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3: Welcome back into The Legal Exchange with Todd Lutsky. I'm Susan Powers, a financial advisor with the Armstrong Advisory Group, and I'm joined, of course, by Todd Lutsky, a partner with the law firm of Cushing & Dolan with a master's in taxation. So, Todd, I met this past week with one of our mutual clients. Her husband passed away recently, and they had done one joint irrevocable trust well over 10 years ago, mm-hmm. So well past the five-year look-back period. He passed away, and now she asked, what do I do now? So they have their irrevocable trust. She has a home. She has a rental property. He had an IRA with her listed as the beneficiary. So what does she have to do? This is one of these life events that's listed in your guide, what to do when you lose a spouse.
4: What's the value of all this stuff?
3: Okay, so the home is about $1 million.
4: Yeah.
3: The rental property is around $400,000, and the IRA is about the same.
4: And
3: some inconsequential bank accounts
4: that were joint small.
3: Yeah, joint small. Small irrevocable trust bank account that caught the rental income.
4: So the entire estate minus the miscellaneous stuff is about $1.8 million.
3: Yeah.
4: So under two.
3: Definitely below two.
4: Two folks is important today because remember in 2023.
3: And they're in Massachusetts.
4: The estate tax law changed in Mass, making the exemption $2 million per person. Mm-hmm. So that's why we're focusing on the $2 million number here. So let's focus mainly on the trust because the IRA, although is part of his estate, mm-hmm. just is going to go to the spouse.
3: Yes.
4: So that's
3: she is
4: easy,
3: listed as the beneficiary.
4: Easy for that. But when you add up his IRA plus one half of what's included in the trust, it's less than $2 million. So we're good. Why one half?
3: Yeah, why one half? I'm curious about that.
4: So folks, we do shows on the air regarding joint revocable trusts.
3: Yep.
4: They have general powers of appointment. They are phenomenal. We did a whole program on joint trust, and I still can't say enough about them because they cause full inclusion on the first death, meaning not half.
3: Mm-hmm.
4: But with a joint irrevocable trust, you are not allowed to put in the document a general power of appointment. It's the general power of appointment that causes the full inclusion.
3: Mm-hmm.
4: So, but if you had a general power of appointment, meaning you could appoint the assets in the trust to yourself,
3: yep.
4: from a nursing home perspective, they would say, okay, well then do that.
3: Yeah.
4: And then they
3: Take
4: would be available for the nursing
3: right.
4: home. So we can't have a general power of appointment in the irrevocable trust, which means assuming these were jointly owned, which they probably were,
3: mm-hmm.
4: when they were contributed to the trust.
3: Yes,
4: that
3: they
4: means
3: definitely were.
4: So husband put half in,
3: mm-hmm.
4: wife put half in.
3: Yep.
4: In this case, who died? Husband died?
3: Yes.
4: So when husband died, we now look at the $1.4 million

0: 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And always, you can go to our Instagram page, Cushing Dolan PC, for more info.
1: So that was a great explanation about what happens with the assets in the trust. Mm-hmm. How about the trust itself? Does anything need to change with that? Or, you know, he was her power of attorney, he was her healthcare proxy. What does she have to do kind of for the basic legal documents, basically the whole estate plan?
0: Yeah, great point. When you lose a spouse, you should always call your estate planning attorney, because you just don't know what you don't know. But intuitively, and I can tell you it happens all the time. So we've been at it 30, 40 years, and the firm just gets calls regularly, right? Because people are dying.
1: Right.
0: And so people know to do this. They just pick up the phone and call. And then what do you do? I mean, and this is why you call, because you don't in your mind say, oh, well, I'll just, you know, this is a joint trust. But what if you had two trusts? Oh, I'll just take everything out of the deceased spouse's trust and put it into the surviving spouse's trust. First of all, you can't do that. But if you did it, you violated a lot of fiduciary rules.
1: A lot of things.
0: But it would also ruin the estate plan. So you certainly don't want that to happen. And so I think what would happen is you're going to need a new ID number for the trust, because it's now not a grantor trust anymore. You're going to file different income tax returns mm-hmm. for the trust. You're going to retitle some of the money, the real estate in this case, to the buckets. There's that marital share and remainder share that are built into your trust, and you have to then retitle assets based on values mm-hmm. equal to up to the $2 million estate tax exemption in the remainder share, and spill over the rest into the Q-tip share up to the federal exemption.
1: Mm-hmm.
0: So you want to make sure you create those buckets and fund them for the surviving spouse to enjoy and use. And you're right. The surviving spouse has got a will, a health care proxy, and a power of attorney, naming the deceased spouse as the primary fiduciary.
1: Now, she has a backup on those.
0: Yeah.
1: But does she need to do new documents to make a backup to the now? I mean, because the backup moves up and
0: Up, but there's only one now.
1: Right. So there's only one. So if something happened to that person, so do you want to do new ones of those?
0: I do. I tell people, why wouldn't you? I mean, especially with a healthcare proxy, right? Because the backup could become the primary, which you would want, but then you have no backup. And remember, with a healthcare proxy, if you get the person that's there just freezes and can't make a decision emotionally, it's good to have a backup.
1: Mm-hmm.
0: So, you know, not to have one is not a good idea.
1: Yeah, okay.
0: So I would do that. And I would say the same thing with your power of attorney, your will. You're just always good to have someone there just in case you something happens.
1: Thank
0: so,
1: you.
0: Folks, always good to get information when someone dies. 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
0: Always a pleasure. Thank you.
1: I'm Susan Powers, a financial advisor with the Armstrong Advisory Group. 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

0: January were slightly higher than expectations, but I would say within a rounding error of overall expectations for what we would see from the headline numbers. So let's start right there. Headline inflation up 0.5% month over month. I believe expectations were for a 0.4% increase. Year over year, 6.4% year over year. So a decline from last month, but again, slightly hotter than was anticipated, I believe.
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2: 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And today, we're talking about the top estate planning mistakes to avoid. Todd, a lot of people create their estate plan, but there are some that don't actually transfer assets into it. Can you explain why this is such a big mistake?
3: Sure. I mean, I'm going to try to explain it both from a revocable and an irrevocable planning standpoint. With the revocable, if you don't put assets in there, you end up leaving them owned perhaps jointly if you're married, you know, and designated beneficiaries and the like. But if everything goes to the spouse when one dies, then you've completely avoided your estate plan. In other words, you've set your trust up, but you went around it by leaving everything to the spouse instead of going through it by funding the trust and cramming down the assets to shelter some from estate taxes on the first death, so there's less taxed on the second death. And ultimately, on the second death, if you don't plan, there could be a probate problem because everything would go to probate if it's in their own name. The other big reason is with an irrevocable trust, of course, not funding it also can result in a estate tax problems by the same way it did with the revocable trust. But in addition to not funding them with the irrevocable, you don't even begin the 5-year waiting period to get the assets protected from the nursing home. So there's a much bigger problem not funding an irrevocable trust versus not funding a revocable trust. So make sure you fund your trust if you do your planning.
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6: Our guest this week on Veterans Chronicles is Mickey Nguyen. He is the son of Ba Nguyen, who was a South Vietnamese Air Force helicopter pilot. Ba Nguyen went to heroic lengths to get his family out of Vietnam as Saigon fell in 1975. And that's only part of the story. And Mickey, thanks so much for being with us today.
7: Yeah, thank you very much, Greg, for the opportunity to share my dad's story, my family's story to you and your audience.
6: Well, you were 6 years old when your family escaped Vietnam at the time of the fall of Saigon, and we'll get to that amazing story in just a moment. But even though you were young, what, if anything, do you remember about life in Vietnam and about your father's military service?
7: Yeah, so up until the fall of Saigon, in April 29, 1975, I was 6 and a half when we dramatically left the country. And so growing up in Vietnam is just everyday life for me to live in the military barracks where my dad would fly in and out of in Binh Hoa, which was a half hour away from Saigon. And so life for me growing up as a small little boy was running around the barracks, getting into trouble with the military armaments, explosive guns, machineries all over the place, but fortunately didn't get into any real danger playing on the barracks. But that was my life growing up there. It's just normal for me. I'm sure my mom would have a different take in terms of an adult perspective, but for me as a kid, it was just everyday life to play around in the barracks and get into trouble.
6: How long was your dad in the service?
7: He joined the Air Force in the early 60s, as a matter of fact, from 62 and another in 68, 69. He was in Alabama for helicopter training, flight school. And so he joined the South Vietnamese Air Force early on in the early 60s.
6: In those early years when you were running around the barracks, did you have any encounters with Americans or many encounters with Americans? What was that like?
7: No, of course. There's a lot of GI soldiers living on the barrack as well. Come in for training or do their particular activities on the barrack there. Just everyday, everyday common life growing up in that way. And oftentimes I would get an opportunity to fly with my dad during safe activities. You know, there's mission critical things, times where he would be, you know, doing his thing, but oftentimes they'd get an opportunity to fly in the back of a helicopter, a Chinook helicopter. That was a fun highlight, I remember growing up.
6: And that's a big helicopter, as we'll find out when we get to the amazing part of your escape from Vietnam. Since you were so young, I'm not sure that your dad necessarily talked with you a lot about why the war was going on or what he was doing on a daily basis. What was the atmosphere in your home as this war kept going on?
7: You know, while my dad was away, I can see the fear and picked up the worry, the anxiety from my mom, not knowing if her husband and would come back from different missions during that day, and so there was a lot of tense moments that as a young boy I can pick up. As I grew up older, I realized the amount of stress and worry that both my parents, had to go through. One was to actually be in different mission combat.

0: to my mom that if you hear me coming, and she knew what that meant. If you hear this big Chinook helicopter flying into the city, then get the kids ready, and come running out and join me. And so the few nights before the 29th April, I remember a lot of bombings and missiles and military machine guns all over the place in the city. And at nighttime was when a lot of that occurred, and the bombings. And so nighttime, the few days leading up to the 29th, hiding underneath the bed and hearing bombs and explosions going all around the city. The airport at that time had been bombed, and so the airstrip wasn't available for planes to fly in and out. And so the only way around the city there was helicopters. They're able to fly in and out, land in the open areas. And so on the morning of April 29th, about 10 o'clock, I can hear, and everyone in the house could hear, the rumbling, the familiar rumbling of my dad and a Chinook flying in. And so we knew that that was my dad coming in. In the news, obviously, the broadcast had said that the communist was basically within the city compound area. And so this was now or never in terms of trying to find a way out. As we hear this, thunderous roar of the Chinook thumping in, he landed the Chinook in front of my grandma's house. There was a small little play field, a soccer field. And it would be the equivalent of landing a Chinook in a major city, metropolitan city with a lot of people and buildings and houses and homes. But he managed to land this Chinook right in front of my grandma's house. He landed and he dropped the door in the back of Chinook, and his co-pilot ran towards the back and started waving us in as the wind and the noise and the commotion just shook up that whole neighborhood in the morning. My mom quickly picked up my sister, Nina. Back then, she was only 8 months old. My younger brother, about 3 years old, Mika, and myself, we ran in whatever bag of diapers, clothing, just the small amount of personal items, in a bag. We quickly ran to the back of the Chinook, and my mom turned around and basically asking my aunts and uncles. My dad was oldest in the family, and so aunts and uncles said, "No, that's your husband. You go with him." And so it was at that moment just a very chaotic. People simply didn't know, whether to go left, right, backwards or forth at this time. But my dad knew that if he had stayed back, he would have been in a bad situation in terms of being captured by the North, and that would not have been a good outcome for him. And so he knew that he needed to get his family and figure out some way to get into a safer zone, because, again, at this time, the city had been heavily bombed.
1: How did your dad commandeer a Chinook helicopter? I'm guessing this wasn't an authorized mission.
0: Oh, exactly. Well, at this point, all the South Vietnamese upper generals and his lead, everybody had at this point evacuated too. They had to save themselves and their family, and so he had noted to. He was very, very careful about staying till the very last, minute. To wait for orders from his superiors, but they all evacuated also, saving themselves and their own family. And so at this point, he was left with his squadron of other guys and a fleet of Chinook helicopters, some working, some not. And so that's how he had access to this helicopter. And hence, at this point, it was to save his family and himself.
1: Fascinating.

Fascinating story, and we're only just beginning this fascinating story. When we come back, much more with Mickey Nguyen. He's the son of Ba Nguyen, a South Vietnamese Air Force helicopter pilot, and we get much more of the story when we come back on Veterans Chronicles.

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6: 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We're back on Veterans Chronicles. I'm Greg Corumbus, joined today by Mickey Wynn.

0: flight crew and their girlfriends or their loved ones as well. So a total of about, I think, under 20 and about 18 people in the Chinook that my dad flew. The three Chinooks took off and further south to get away from the hot zone. My dad flew thinking that he would find an island or someplace safe to hide for a while and figure out the next step. He heard on his radio, his Chinook VHF, some communication, English communication that had taken place early in the 60s. My dad had training and spoke a little bit of English, very broken, but enough to understand through the radio. And so he heard that there were U.S. Navy ships out in the Pacific. He said that perhaps maybe there was a large enough ship, a carrier, large enough that he can land a Chinook on. But there was no guarantee. It was just purely listening to the radio and hoping, crossing his finger, hoping that he had enough fuel to make it out there. Before taking off, we had loaded the Chinook with rice and some ration, again, thinking perhaps maybe there's an island. If there was no ships out there to available, U.S. ships available to land on, perhaps maybe there's an island or something out there to stay safe for a while with additional food and supply. So instead of flying south, he veered out to the Pacific and just flying blind at this point, hoping, crossing his finger that he would find a ship big enough out there to manage to land on. But as the minutes in the ticked on, nothing in sight for a while, caused him some anxiety and some worry. I mean, you've got, you're responsible for not only your family, but your crew members and their family as well, and hoping that there's enough gas to fly around and search for a ship. But fortunately, way out in the distance, he spotted a ship, and thinking that perhaps maybe this is an opportunity in crossing his finger and hoping that it was, possibly big enough to land. But as he approached the ship, it became apparent that it was just way too small. And so, but he kept coming at it, looking for help. As he approached it, he backed off. He slowed down. He didn't want to look like he was aggressive or anything like that, because he knew that at this tense moment, he could have easily been shot down by the Navy, the ship below, because how would they have known that my dad was a South Vietnamese looking for help? And so he wanted to present the approach in a non-threatening way. And so as he got towards it, he started to hover around the ship several times, perhaps trying to figure out a way, solve a problem in terms of how do I land on this ship and save the crew, save my family, and eventually try to figure out how to get out of this Chinook myself. But again, the ship was way too small, and as he was hovering around the ship, you can see a picture of the porthole of a baby face being shoved up to the porthole to let the Navy men below know that there's family on board, kids on board here. So don't shoot us down. We need help.
1: Yeah, wow.
0: And
1: let's pause right there. When we come back on Veterans Chronicles, we're going to find out how your family got on board when the helicopter was too big for this naval vessel. We'll be right back on Veterans Chronicles.
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1: Hi, this is Chuck and Mike from the Armstrong Advisory Group, and we have a guide this month titled Consolidating Investment Accounts. Mike, what are some of the problems that people run into when they have accounts scattered everywhere?
2: The first one is just difficult to maintain and monitor. I can't tell you how many times I've met with somebody who has a life insurance policy that still has their brother on it instead of their wife or their husband, for example. So it does become really tough to monitor those things. If you're getting to required minimum distribution age, there can be certain rules around where you take money out of specific accounts, and if you miss it, there can be tax penalties. So it just becomes complicated to administer everything.
1: Despite that, there are still some cases where it makes sense to maintain a number of separate accounts as opposed to consolidating.
2: Oh, absolutely. I mean, we all know cases where, hey, that new bank is going to give you a better CD rate or introductory rate, and that can be worth real money. In other cases, you know, if you have a retirement plan, there can be special benefits to keeping the money there. Maybe it is an excellent plan with really low costs. Maybe it'll allow you to avoid a required minimum distribution if you're still working into your 70s. Or there can be other strategies too, you know, having money in a retirement plan and allowing you to do what's called a backdoor Roth conversion, all sorts of things that allow you to take advantage of having accounts in specific places.
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5: Welcome back to Veterans Chronicles on the Radio America Network. I'm Greg Corumbus, honored to be joined today by Mickey Nguyen, who is the son of a South Vietnamese Air Force helicopter pilot named Ba Nguyen. His father was an excellent helicopter pilot who had a plan in place to commandeer a Chinook to rescue his family as communist forces were closing in on Saigon. They got out into the Pacific Ocean hunting for a U.S. naval vessel. Ultimately, they found a Navy destroyer escort called the USS Kirk. So, Mickey, pick up the story from there, please.
6: Yeah, very tense. As you're circling around, we see in this film also water or gas being dumped over to the side. The truth was they were dumping water. These are canteens of water that they had, you know, loaded up as well in case there was no water on the island. And so they were trying to dump all the water out to use as a flotation device in the event that the ship would not allow us to figure out some way to help us. And running out of fuel, there's no life preserver, remember? These Chinooks were not meant to fly on the water. They were a land-based helicopter. And so there was no life preservers on the Chinook. But fortunately, after a few passes around the ship, finally, through the radio, my dad was able to speak with the captain. We found out later on the name of the captain. Amazing individual, amazing man, Captain Paul Jacobs. And so he gave the okay to allow my dad to hover basically towards the fantail, the rear of this particular ship. And so that's what he did. That's what my dad did, basically, was, mind you, also that the ship had to move, you know, at a steady pace, because if the ship were to try to stay in one place, it would drift and there would be no control. And so my dad had to maneuver the Chinook and fly.

0: the bravery and the heroism could be spread across so many different individuals at this particular moment in time, where the four or five crewmen below on the USS Kurt risked their own lives to stand underneath this behemoth helicopter. You know, a bad swell or a bad wind or something could have happened where my dad could have came down and smashed them. And so they were extremely brave themselves to put their lives on the line to catch strangers jumping down.
1: You're a six-year-old kid. What are you thinking when you're jumping off this thing?
0: Wow. It was, people have asked me, you remember all this, Mickey? And I say, absolutely. I was 6.5 years old. By that time frame, and especially dramatic parts in everyone's lifetime, those key critical things that were dramatic or stressful or anxious-filled moments, you remember those things. And so I remember peering over. I remember looking down in the wind and the commotion and everything else. Everybody, it was one of those things where I'll never forget. Today, I'm still, we get hair coming in the back. Goose pimples sharing about it. Fortunately, no one got hurt. I think one gal sprained her ankle, but of all of them, we fortunately, just so fortunate to have been caught by the crew below and got on the deck, and they quickly, the USS crew members below pushed us inside because, they didn't want kids and folks running around the deck. It was just crazy and chaotic, and so they quickly ushered us inside. And the last thing that I remember was looking back over my shoulder, seeing my dad, after everybody jumped out, my mom, last one to jump out, looked up, before she jumped, she looked at my dad and said, I'll see you later. And she jumped. And so they pushed us in. I look over my shoulder, and I see my dad hovering away. Okay, and I'm thinking, that's where's he going now, right? What happened next? And so as they pushed us inside, the medic and everybody else took care of us. And it wasn't until maybe half hour, perhaps, later on that I see my dad again. And so between what happened in that sort of half hour time frame was one of the more dramatic parts. That was a story that was shared by my dad around dinner tables through the years. When he met up with his other military buddies, they would share stories of Vietnam and my dad. This was a story that he shared. This was a story that was told around dinner tables, but there were no pictures. There was nothing that had described it, because for about 35 years we never met the captain again. Never got to know the crew member, the USS Kurt. It was just a story that was told. And the reason why is, after we went and got, inside, my dad hovered away. And the story that he shared with me was that he flew out about 50, 60 yards away. And he had to figure out how to escape himself from this helicopter. And so he was trained to ditch the helicopter, but, training is one thing, but actually doing it is another matter. And so he sat there and hovered the Chinook a few feet above the water, again, 50 or 60 yards away, hovered above the water. And at this point, he knew how to control his helicopter. He knew exactly the dynamics of it. He had full control and mastery of his equipment. His vehicle. And so he took off his sidearm, his gun, while hovering the Chinook. He took off his flak jacket, stripped it all the way down, had to untie his boots, all of this while trying to hover the Chinook, basically getting down to his shirt and his shorts, because the thinking here was, the only way to get out of this was to ditch this baby. Because I'm not going to fly back, I'm not going to fly back to Vietnam or Saigon. I want to be with my family. I want to be where they are right now. And so this is it. I've got to figure out how to solve this. And so...

0: his rudder stick to the right as he leaped over to his left out the little port door to his left. And all that he could describe was as he dove, he can hear behind him, and he can't jump very far from this behemoth helicopter. The blades were extremely long. He could have gotten whacked. But as he jumped down, and a massive explosion occurred behind him. Just, you know, I think the Chinook CH-47 is around 15,000 horsepower, just a tremendous amount of horsepower behind him that he had to quickly subdue. He dove in, and he noted that he tried to dive at least three or four times, but the salt water was so buoyant that it kept pushing him back up. But after the fourth time, he kept diving further down, and as he popped back up, he can feel the shrapnel flying, dropping all around him from the blades and everything else. And we see it in the picture, the amazing roll of the Chinook and the fiberglass shrapnel and everything else dropping around him. Dove down. Finally, he dove down and was able to get away from all of the flying debris coming down on top of his head. Because anything could have happened at that time. The dynamics of the helicopter could have been that, you know, it flipped to the right, but who knows that it could have flipped back on top of him. But for the miracle of God and everything else, he pops back up, and we see a picture of his little head popping up, and the Chinook, you know, not any more than 20 feet, 30 feet from where his head was. And so miraculously he survives. And while all of this was occurring, the crew member on the ship had looked into the water, and they saw red in the water. And they figured that, possibly that was him, but come to find that it was the red hydraulic fluid that had come up from the Chinook. But that's how we started. That's how he got out of that Chinook, and it was an amazing, miraculous thing that he did. And so I was just so lucky, so blessed to have seen my dad. The crew member jumped in and sent out a little boat to go pick him up. And there's a picture that the Navy sent to us years later. We met up with the captain and the crew member and saw these just absolutely amazing picture. In the picture himself, there's a picture that all wet, sitting in his back then the classic the early 70s pastel shirt and boxer shorts. And my mom actually saved that shirt and his shorts through the years. And so that was how we were able to connect the two, that, oh, yeah, I've got the shorts, and the Navy's got a picture that shows him wearing the shorts. And so that was my dad. I'm so proud of him. So he got on the ship, and just so happy, in terms of everybody safe. And that was how we started our new life, our new journey.
1: You're on board the Kirk. I know then in the next couple of months you spent some time at three different refugee camps. Real quickly, any memories that stick out greatest from there?
0: Yeah, so a lot. We were on the USS Kirk for about 24 hours, and my dad or mother didn't think about getting names or contact at that point. We were just, we just lost our country and went through a dramatic event, and a lot of relatives not knowing

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9: I find out that it was a U.S. Submarine destroyer meant to search, hunt, and destroy. And in the end, it became a humanitarian story where not only did Captain Paul Jacobs and the crew saved my dad and my family's story, but hundreds and hundreds of other families who flew out with their smaller Chinooks, smaller helicopters, Huey helicopters. And we see these iconic images of these Huey helicopters being pushed over the side and then another one landing and families jumping out. But in my dad's case, that wasn't the situation. He had to ditch it, and so it was pretty dramatic. And so they were trying to find this captain. They were trying to find the person that ditched the Chinook while in the process of writing about the USS Kirk. And so my mom and dad through the years would fly around different cities and meet up with other squadron members of the South Vietnamese and had their, weekend veterans meetings just to stay connected. And so they all share a story. So everybody

0: knew in the Chinook community, the Vietnamese Chinook community, knew about my dad's birth. So that's how the email was finally sent to my mother. And so I replied back to Jan Herman, the historian, say, hey, if you're looking for the gentleman that ditched a Chinook helicopter at sea roughly around this time frame in April 29, that's my dad. And so I hit send, and not knowing anything beyond that, but oh my goodness, the floodgates opened up, because immediately Jan replies back and he sends a few of these pictures, and I'm thinking, oh my God, my dad didn't lie when he did all this, right? Because there's pictures to prove that he actually ditched it, and amazing, just absolutely amazing goose pimples. And I shared it with my mother, and it's like, wow, because at this point, we didn't see this, mind you, we were inside the ship, I didn't witness any of this. Others on the other U.S. crew members saw it, took pictures of it. And so these pictures come back, and unfortunately, by 2009, my dad had been in the Alzheimer's in dementia, and so he was not able to be, you know, cognizant of all of this happening in 2009. But the U.S. Navy finally, I finally got to meet them a year later after they put the book and the documentary together, and in 2010 finally got the chance to meet and say thank you to Captain Paul Jacobs, Kent Chipman, Hugh Doyle, and others on that ship for just being incredible humans. And so this is a story that was in the last days of Vietnam. It was about the human side, the courage, the bravery, the heroism among all that was involved. They invited us out to the USS Kirk reunion in 2010, and I pushed my dad. At this time, he couldn't speak. He was really deep in Alzheimer's dementia, but I pushed him in a wheelchair with my mom and my sister as well. My brother passed away in 2003. But as we pushed my dad up to the stage, the Captain Jacobs had presented to my dad an honorary USS Kirk medal. And that meant, although my dad couldn't express himself verbally, basically as the crowd was shaking, I mean, as the crowd was clapping, I see my dad, I'm standing next to my dad in a wheelchair, my dad was trying to wedge himself in the wheelchair, and I put my left hand on his shoulder saying, Dad, it's okay, just stay down. But he flicked my hand out of the way, and he pushed himself up, shakingly pushed himself up out of the wheelchair, and trembling. I didn't, couldn't get full faculty of his body at this time, but he was trembling. His right hand lifted his right hand up, and basically saluted the captain and the crew, just to say thank you. Without verbally, he couldn't speak. And it made me tear up, and I looked at my mom, and she was just, I can feel her emotion as well, but that was just a salute back to the captain to say thank you for what you did, and that meant a lot.
1: It's an amazing story on so many different levels. The heroism of your father, the heroism of those aboard the USS Kirk, incredibly inspiring as well. Mickey, it's an honor to have you with us on Veterans Chronicles. Thank you for taking the time to share your family story with us. We greatly appreciate it.
0: Thank you so much, Greg. I appreciate the opportunity.
1: Mickey Nguyen, the son of Ba Nguyen, a South Vietnamese Air Force helicopter pilot, an amazing story of the desire to make sure his family did not live under oppression in Vietnam, and, of course, the heroism of those aboard the USS Kirk. I'm Greg Corumbus. This is Veterans Chronicles.
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5: 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Todd, what is the downside of adding your kids to your accounts or adding their names to your real estate deeds as a joint owner? Won't this avoid probate?
6: You're absolutely right. It would avoid probate, but there are better ways to avoid probate than just doing something simple, right? It's not, simple isn't always better. Throwing a name on an account or adding a designated beneficiary or a joint owner on a piece of property might not be the best way to go. Here's the problem. 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
15: Our guest this week on Veterans Chronicles is Dolores Rudock. She is a veteran of the Women's Army Corps in World War II, serving with the 6888 Central Postal Directory Battalion. And Ms. Rudock, thank you very much for being with us today.
16: My pleasure.
15: Where were you born and raised, ma'am?
16: I was born in Washington, D.C., raised in Washington, D.C. And that's about the size of it. I've lived in different parts of the country. That was what I did. I was born and raised in Washington, D.C.
15: Tell me a little about your family.
16: I don't know that much. I had a sister 2 years younger than I. My dad and my mother, well, they divorced a little early, I was raised primarily with my father and my stepmother, so to speak. And that's about it. I went to elementary school and junior high school and high school in Washington, which at that time was rather prejudiced, so we lived in the Northwest section and we stayed there for protection. And so it was just, you know, we lived the life we were used to. That's about the size of it, really, yeah.
15: Was there any other military service in your family's history?
16: No.
15: Not before you.
16: My dad was called, but he had something wrong with his heart, and so he was never called to service. And so I took his place, so he said.
15: So how old were you on Pearl Harbor Day when Pearl Harbor was attacked, and what do you remember?
16: Honey, I don't remember a thing of Pearl Harbor. I remember that it was, but I couldn't tell you my age or anything about it because it was so far removed from where we were, you know.
15: Sure. Really. You don't remember wanting to serve after hearing that news or anything?
16: Oh, no. No, no, no. For Pearl Harbor? No.
15: Yes.
16: That was not my reason for serving. Pearl Harbor was way out of my line. I went into the service because I couldn't go to the school that I wanted to go to after I graduated from high school. I had a particular school I wanted to go to, and there was an offer by a member of my family to help finance a college that she wanted me to go to. And I didn't want to go to that college. I knew where I wanted to go. So she would go with that.
15: Where'd you want to go?
16: I wanted to go to Trapegan School of Fashion in New York City. I was sort of an artist, so that went that way. So

0: the mail.
1: In basic trading, you didn't trade that because that was not on the program at all. Nobody thought about that. You went to your basic trading, and when you finish your basic trading, you would be assigned to various areas to work. I was assigned to Oklahoma, and I worked as a warehouse clerk for the soldiers' supplies that were being issued out. And so that's where I worked, and had a little problem with the lieutenant in charge, and I wasn't happy. And he had sort of a negative feeling towards me. So somehow or the other, I heard about, I was there over a year or so, and then I heard something about going overseas, taking women overseas, to wax overseas. So I asked my superior officer if I could sign up to get away from this character. And he had the audacity to turn around and ask her not to let me go because he needed me. I said, no way, Jose. So I got out of there, and that's how I got to go overseas.
0: Tell me about England. What do you remember about Birmingham, England?
1: I remember Birmingham, England very much so because there was a family, a husband and wife, who invited me and another WAC from America. You had families there that would invite the WACs to their homes for dinner and whatnot, you know? And this couple that I went to, they were very gracious. And I think the wife was American. She married this Englishman. And so there was another young lady, myself, my friend, who would go to their house for dinner on Sundays. They would invite us almost every Sunday. We would have dinner at their house. And they were very, very gracious. So I remember them. I can't remember the name, but I remember them and always appreciated the fact that they offered that hospitality to us.
0: How would you describe the morale or the camaraderie among you and the other girls?
1: I guess it was human. I don't know what else. It was all right, you know. Whatever, you know, in the organization, you have friends, you have special ones you deal with, and it depends upon your contact with them and how often, and the working situation and all. So, and I, truthfully speaking, I couldn't tell you the name of a living person, unfortunately. I met so many people in my life.
0: Sure.
1: That, names, they come and go.
0: Now, I heard that when you got to England, there was a 2-year backlog of mail. How much work did it take to start getting that mail out?
1: Well, they said that we got it out in record time. It took about, we did it in about 3 months.
0: Fantastic.
1: And they didn't expect it to be done for at least 6 months. But we did it because we were working 3 shifts a day, you know. So that was it, and we got the mail out, sorted it out, and directed it to where it was supposed to go. Those soldiers who were deceased, sent them back to the States or to the family. Those who were on duty, mailed it to them. And so that's basically, you know, what we did, along with laboratory duty, a little cookie duty, whatever. But we worked it, really, truly. So that was basically what we were there for, and we did it. So they said 3 months, and after that, sent us to France.
0: Was there a specific job that you had in the process of getting out the mail, or did they move you around to different jobs?

0: No. As I remember, you get the mail, you had a list, and oh, you searched out. It was like you just picked up the bay and you checked the name and you checked to see where he was, and you sorted it out as best you could. So I guess I was a private or PFC, so I didn't have the responsibility of finalizing it or really doing it. We just took it as we did it.
1: Dolores, let's take a quick break. We'll be right back with more of your story on
0: Hey,
1: Veterans
0: hey, hey,
1: Chronicles.
0: how about that apple?
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0: If you're not out in the street, being in houses and that sort of thing and roaming around. But I remember one incident in Oklahoma, I wanted to buy some shoes, Oxford, of course, and I went to this shoe store. And I walked in, and there weren't that many people in the store, doesn't matter. But anyway, I walked in, and I took a seat, the first available seat. And I sat there, and I sat there, and I sat there. Finally, somebody came up, salesperson came up and said, "I'm sorry, but can I help you?" I said, "Yeah, I want to buy a pair of shoes." She said, "Well, you're in the wrong position. You should be back there." I said, "Oh." So I said, "Okay." So I went in the back and bought the shoes. That was Oklahoma. I wasn't aware of it. I paid no attention, but that's it. And you take these things, and they have their feelings, and that was it. I had to obey it. No problem.
1: What about when you went overseas? Did you deal with much discrimination there?
0: No, not really. No, not really. This was the wartime and all, and we were sort of limited anyway in Birmingham, and in France, we were in where we were billeted, and we sort of stayed together. I do remember when I was in, we were stationed in Paris, in one of the schools there, monastery in Paris, and I had about a three-day little leave, to give you. And so my sidekick at that time and I decided we would stay in Paris and see Paris and go around through that. So we took our little time away from the troops and went around to see Paris as such. And that was it. No big thing.
1: I think going to Paris is pretty fun. Tell me about being stationed in France in general. How was that different in any way than when you were in England?
0: My dear, if my life depended on it, I couldn't tell you. I have no memories. All I know is that we worked, and that was it, okay? And I don't know. Life just went on, You had the regular things, You got up in the morning, you showered, you dressed, you stood reveille, you went to work. There were areas where you had to do chores, You had kitchen duty sometimes. You had laboratory duty sometimes. And that was it. You didn't lounge around for nothing, what I'm saying? That was life in the army.
1: Now, I know that most letters from soldiers were read by someone to make sure that they weren't giving any secrets to their family back home. Do you know anything about that? Was that part of your job at all?
0: I don't recall. No.
1: Wasn't part of your job, sounds like.
0: It was not part of my job. If it was, I have no idea. All I know is that we might have read the letters in a sense to see, who to send it to.
1: Sure.
0: Okay, you had to open it to find out who to send this letter to anyhow. So, especially those that were going back. So I'm not sure.
1: Oh, so you had to fill out the envelopes a lot of the time?
0: Yeah, I guess so.
1: Well, that's a lot of work.
0: It's all in the part of, sorting the mail.
1: Sure.
0: And getting the mail to the soldiers, those that were deceased, to those back to the states, to the families. So whatever the routine was at that time, all I can tell you is that we did it. That's it.
1: Well, it's an amazing story, and we'll have more of it in just a moment. Speaking with Dolores Rudock, veteran of the Women's Army Corps in World War II. She served with the 6888 Central Postal Directory Battalion. I'm Greg Corumbus. Veterans Chronicles will be right back.

0: We are back on Veterans Chronicles. This is the Radio America Network. I'm Greg Corumbus. Honored to be joined in studio today by Dolores Rudock, a veteran of the Women's Army Corps in World War II. She served with the 6888 Central Postal Directory Battalion, was stationed in both England and France. And ma'am, we just left off talking about, obviously, your work processing the mail. One of the things we've learned from every war is how important that connection was with home for soldiers when they were serving overseas, and you obviously played a critical role in helping them keep in touch with their loved ones. How important that is that to you as you look back?
1: Well, it was very important, really, truly. You know, there's nothing like hearing from a loved one, and especially it would be to the families if you have someone overseas. And the idea that the soldiers are not, you know, getting anything too. So it was very important that they have something from the family to know and realize they're there. I have no way of knowing. I assume that maybe they wrote families, but I don't know about that, okay? But in all probability, they didn't. But the families will want to let them know what was going on.

0: How much did that motivate you in getting that 2-year backlog done in 3 months and just going
1: Oh,
0: day
1: I'm
0: after day
1: sure.
0: after day?
1: I'm sure because it was good. It was good when I got mail from Holmes,
0: Sure.
1: okay? And I wasn't on the battlefield, so surely being on the battlefield, not knowing one moment when it would be your last moment, okay? So you, and I don't know how they regulated the mail to the soldiers on the battlefield. I have no way of knowing. But on my own, when I got mail from home, and I still have a couple of letters, believe it or not. So therefore, the guy that's on the front there, I'm not knowing from one minute to the next to get the piece of mail. And all the time that they didn't get it, that threw them also. But they had a lot to think about and worry about too, you know. I don't know if anybody ever related to the 6888, you know, soldiers related to the 6888 haven't received a letter from them or through them. I don't even know if that was ever acknowledged or not. And it really doesn't matter, you know, really.
0: Well, we talked about the discrimination you experienced growing up and even while you were training, less so overseas. What was it like when you came home?
1: Well, it depends upon where you were, okay?
0: Where were you?
1: When I came home, I came back to Washington. And like I said, to try to get to the, you know, the school that I wanted to go to and all of that, I ended up going to the school that I wanted to go to
0: I had
1: in
0: a
1: the
0: feeling you
1: beginning.
0: would.
1: The Army paid for it, okay? The Army paid for that and then gave me a small subsistence fee, okay? So I guess I earned my my tuition to the college, to the school that I wanted to go to. And ironically enough, it was 3 years, a 3-year course.
0: Did you love it as much as you thought you would?
1: Well, ironically enough, I took a 3-year course, and by the time I got after when I graduated from the school, the field was so crowded that the only job that I could possibly get in that field would be to do pace-ups. It was a fashion designing school, okay? And they would have me doing pace-ups of other people's work. And I said, no way, Jose, it's not going to happen like that, okay? So I never did do any designing, employed as a designer. And that was it. And so I had to look for another job, another way of living. I went to work in a bank. And I went to work in the bank in their stock room, like, you know. And I worked there. And eventually, through the years, I was with the bank for 26, 27 years. So I ended up, I was an officer on the platform. So that was my career.
0: It's quite a rise.
1: Oh, yeah.
0: So what job did you have when you retired? What was
1: I was an
0: the
1: officer on the platform
0: officer of the
1: of the
0: platform?
1: bank, yeah.
0: Wow. Here in
1: Yeah.
0: Washington.
1: No, New York.
0: Or New York. Okay.
1: Oh, yeah. I lived in New York 30-some years, so that was it.
0: So once you went to school, you stayed there for a long time.
1: We are, yeah.
0: It's interesting when you look at the cultural significance of World War II. It led to service opportunities for both women and African Americans. There was the integration of the armed forces shortly thereafter. You obviously took part in numerous ways, both as a woman and as an African American. What does it mean to you to have contributed in that way?
1: I never thought about it, tell you the truth. I never, it was just a way of living. It's a way of life, you know. This was my life. I had no other,

0: way I, no. It was, you know, every day comes and you live that day. It could be good or it could be a setback, but you live it. It's your daily life. So I hope for the best.
1: You ever look back and think about the contribution you made?
0: No.
1: Not much?
0: Not really. Not really. No. That, you know, at my age, that's so much history.
1: It's over 70 years ago, yeah. 75 years
0: ago. That's an awful lot of history we're talking about. So I don't need to look back. That's why it's so difficult to look back, you know, because the mind doesn't retain all of that. You're too busy trying to live today.
1: You weren't thinking about the historical significance at the time, huh?
0: You live today, and tomorrow is something else.
1: Does it surprise you, though, that your unit's getting some attention now?
0: I am shocked. You know, I didn't know all these years without this, you know what I'm saying? Far be it from me, but, you know, and considering the number of us that are still here, that's

0: the whole battalion, you know what I mean? No, that's it, really. I'm breathing. What can I tell you?
1: That's fantastic.
0: Yeah.
1: That's fantastic. Well, let me.
0: And I'm walking. That's another thing, too, you know. I'm happy.
1: You're in fantastic shape.
0: I'm happy, yeah.
1: Absolutely. Well, we're happy you're here. What about as you think about how America has changed over the past 75 years? particularly on equality, on race.
0: It all depends on where you are, what you're doing, and who you are. That's, you know, we have so much going on in this country today, okay? Mm-hmm. That you can't really break it down, okay? And as I read the paper and I listen to the news, you have a lot of nationalities in this country as it is now. So it's just not the blacks and the whites. You have every nationality in the whole world here now, okay? So it's very difficult to put the finger to one as opposed to the other. Now, we're all here together. And we better learn to live together. So that's all I can tell you.
1: Have you gotten to meet any of the other remaining members of your battalion?
0: Only when we had these groups, you know, all of the occasions, you know. And of course, they live in different parts of the world, you know. And I didn't know them because we weren't probably in the same company. When we had the special occasions that I've been brought into over the past few months, they all strangers, but we're all in the same boat. Okay? So that was it, really, truly. I blessed them too, you know. However, that's about the size of it.
1: Well, an instant kinship, though, right?
0: No, not really.
1: No?
0: We're too far apart. We have different lives. And, you know, when we were together over the past few occasions, it's been a pleasure, you know. But our lifestyles and the work that we did, it varies, you know. And we were just great and surprised that we were the only ones there, tell you the truth. So it was surprising, really.
1: I know you haven't done a tremendous, you said you didn't do a tremendous amount of reflecting on your World War II experience.

0: The headline reports that we saw this morning for January were slightly higher than expectations, but I would say within a rounding error of overall expectations for what we would see from the headline numbers. So let's start right there. Headline inflation up 0.5% month over month. I believe expectations were for a 0.4% increase. Year over year, 6.4% year over year. So a decline from last month, but again, slightly hotter than was anticipated, I believe.
1: Yeah, I think we'd been lulled into a sense in markets, not us, just collectively.

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9: Commemoration of the Second World War. 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
10: The young airmen of America, who have never set foot in Germany and never want to, flew from this island today in 1,300 liberators and fortresses to smash the big German railroad yards at Munster, a tank factory at Hanover, and fuel plants around Dresden. When they and their escort of more than 750 fighter planes returned to Britain, the RAF took over. Hundreds of escorted British Lancasters battered two Bengal plants north of the Ruhr in broad daylight. And the German radio reports more bombers over the Reich tonight.
11: The Allied bomber offensive against Germany continues to escalate this week. RAF Bomber Command and the U.S. 8th Air Force send massive bomber formations against enemy communication centers, munitions plants, and transport facilities. The cities of Dortmund and Essen are hit particularly hard during these raids. The attack on Dortmund is the war's heaviest, with almost 5,000 tons of bombs dropped on the city in a March 12th raid.
10: On the air front today, Royal Air Force bombers have knocked the German cities of Dortmund and Essen to bits in two of their greatest daylight attacks of the war.
11: On March 15th, the largest bomb produced during the war is dropped for the first time. Known as the Grand Slam, the 22,000-pound bomb is dropped on the Byfield Viaduct by British Lancaster bombers.
10: Royal Air Force Lancasters dropped 10-ton bombs, the largest ever carried by an airplane, on targets in northwest Germany. The Air Ministry says the new bomb combines great power of penetration with a high explosive force.
11: The disruption of German communications and transport facilities contributes significantly to the declining effectiveness of the German armies. I'm Ed Herlihy. Join me next time for World War II Chronicles.
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12: Welcome to Heroes of the Air, true stories of those who flew for America and earned the nation's supreme military award, the Congressional Medal of Honor. Heroes of the Air is brought to you by the Air Force Association, an independent nonprofit aerospace organization which promotes public understanding of the role aerospace power plays in our national defense. Your host for Heroes of the Air is Gene Pell.
13: The Special Forces camp was located in a depression ringed by 1,500-foot high hills. An airbase attached to the camp was able to keep those hills free of hostile gunners on all but a few days, a fact not lost on the enemy. Bien Hoa, Vietnam, March 10th, 1966. On that day, 2,000 North Vietnamese Army regulars attacked in force from all sides of the camp. Other hostile forces laid down a devastating barrage of mortars and automatic weapons fire from the surrounding hills. The tops of the 1,500 high foot hills were obscured by an 800 foot ceiling, limiting aircraft maneuverability and forcing pilots to operate within range of the enemy gun positions, which often were able to fire down on the attacking aircraft. During the action, Air Force Major Bernard Fisher of the United States 1st Air Commando Squadron saw a fellow airman crash land on the battle-torn airstrip adjacent to the Special Forces camp. Believing the pilot to be seriously injured and in imminent danger of capture, Major Fisher announced his intention to land on the strip and effect a rescue. Although aware of the extreme danger and likely failure of such an attempt, Fisher pressed forward. While directing his own air cover, he put his plane down and taxied almost the full length of the runway, which was littered with war debris and parts of a destroyed fighter plane. As he carried out the rescue of the downed pilot, a heavy concentration of fire was trained on Major Fisher. 19 bullets struck his plane, but in the face of the withering fire, Fisher applied power and gained enough speed to lift off at the overrun of the strip. For his profound concern for his fellow airmen and for conspicuous gallantry and intrepidity at the risk of his life, above and beyond the call of duty, U.S. Air Force Major Bernard Francis Fisher was awarded the Congressional Medal of Honor.
12: 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AFA salutes all men and women in the Air Force who so selflessly serve our country each day at home and around the globe. Heroes of the Air is produced by Pelcom Communications in association with Radio America.
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4: 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And today, we're talking about the top estate planning mistakes to avoid. Todd, a lot of people create their estate plan, but there are some that don't actually transfer assets into it. Can you explain why this is such a big mistake?
5: Sure. I mean, I'm going to try to explain it both from a revocable and an irrevocable planning standpoint. With the revocable, if you don't put assets in there, you end up leaving them owned perhaps jointly if you're married, you know, and designated beneficiaries and the like. But if everything goes to the spouse when one dies, then you've completely avoided your estate plan. In other words, you've set your trust up, but you went around it by leaving everything to the spouse instead of going through it by funding the trust and cramming down the assets to shelter some from estate taxes on the first death, so there's less taxed on the second death. And ultimately, on the second death, if you don't plan, there could be a probate problem because everything would go to probate if it's in their own name. The other big reason is with an irrevocable trust, of course, not funding it also can result in estate tax problems by the same way it did with the revocable trust. But in addition to not funding them with the irrevocable, you don't even begin the 5-year waiting period to get the assets protected from the nursing home. So there's a much bigger problem not funding an irrevocable trust versus not funding a revocable trust. So make sure you fund your trust if you do your planning.
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1: It's Chuck, Mark, and Tucker with you today and this morning at 8:30 a.m. Eastern Time. We got the producer price index data for the month of April. Expectations were that headline was going to come in at 0.5%, core was going to come in at 0.3%. Instead, we got 1.4% and 1.0% respectively, which pushed headline up to 6% for the last 12 months now, and core PPI up to 5.2%. Now, I do like to point out that the PPI is the most misunderstood price index in finance, in that most people think that PPI is tracking the cost of making stuff. People think it's like, oh, that means that producers are paying more for their stuff, and so that's going to mean that CPI rises later. No, that's not how it works. What it actually is the PPI is, you got to look at it backwards, okay? CPI is what are you paying for things. PPI is what are domestic producers receiving for their production. So it's reversed first and foremost. The other thing that you have to remember, the PPI excludes imports. So this is a big thing in the last year because there's nothing tariff related that gets into PPI. It's only measuring domestic producers. So you can have some blind spots that show up as a result of that. But so, again, don't think that this means, oh, that means that like CPI is going to be 1% next month or something. No, it doesn't work like that. It's just giving you another look at how costs are being passed through the system, and it's from a different point of view, and you have to accept that for what it is. But he got this hot inflation report, and you know, I went over to Mark about a half hour after that as I was kind of digesting it, and I said, Mark, I want to, you know, just kind of look at some things when we talk about, you know, longer term inflation and break evens and things along those lines. And, you know, what's going on with tips and what are they telling us about inflation? And without even talking to Tucker, Tucker ended up putting a piece from the Wall Street Journal titled Wall Street is Getting More Anxious About Long Term Inflation as the top piece in our stack, despite us having no communication about Mark and I's conversation. This just ended up there, which means that Tucker and I are very much just vibing right now. The vibes are good.
2: Also, it's the biggest story in the world.
1: Well, here's the thing.
2: No offense, Chuck.
3: None taken.
2: Excuse me, Chuck.
1: No, it's fine. I appreciate that backhanded compliment or backhanded just face slap to Tucker.
3: I do too, actually.
1: It's nice. It's kind of like, oh, only a moron wouldn't have put this first in the stack today. That was kind of the implication, but I digress. Here's the thing. Globally, sovereign bonds have been melting down for a little while now. Like if you were to go and take a look at the Japanese 10-year treasury, just as an example, it's at 2.55% right now. 5 years ago, it was at negative 0.1%. And really, even in the last year, it's gone from like 1.25% last February to 2.55% now. If you look at the UK and their 10-year yield, a lot going on right now with some issues that they're seeing. UK 10-year yield's gone from, again, about 0% 5 years ago up to 5.04 now. In the last year and a half, it's gone from 3.84 up to this 5.04 reading. So this is not a US-only issue, but globally, sovereign bonds are kind of sniffing out, hey, you guys are trying to make the math, but the only way that the math actually maths is if yields go up because inflation is running structurally hotter than it was before. Population growth is slower, which means deficits have to be bigger in order to pay for all this. No, we're not going to be able to just figure this out and paper it over. Interest rates are going to have to move up, and you're seeing it to a more muted effect in the U.S. right now, I think, probably because with oil still being priced globally in dollars, there's a lot of

0: or slightly higher than expectations, but I would say within a rounding error of overall expectations for what we would see from the headline numbers. So let's start right there. Headline inflation up 0.5% month over month. I believe expectations were for a 0.4% increase. Year over year, 6.4% year over year. So a decline from last month, but again, slightly hotter than was anticipated, I believe.
1: Yeah, I think we'd been lulled into a sense in markets, not us, just collectively.

0: got to tell you, this is still going to depend, at least, you know, next couple of years. It's going to depend on what happens with the Strait of Hormuz and when it reopens into what capacity. It's, you know, there is a path where if you want to, like, look at some of the really gnarly stuff, there's a path where inflation does, you know, move well beyond 5% annually if the Strait of Hormuz remains closed for any extended period, you know, through this summer.
1: I mean, there is another path. The Fed could kill, you know, it's interesting. Germany didn't have the 70s inflation that we had. Japan, I think, escaped it, too. So it raises, researchers explored these cross-country situations a lot after that great inflation experience. So I guess just cutting to the chase here, the Fed could kill this in the cradle. Awful expression, but, you know, captures it.
0: Basically by killing the economy, correct?
1: It would have to it would probably have to inflict a lot of pain on the economy. Now,
0: do we get any sense that, again, even let's, you know, Powell's moving on at this point. Warsh is going to be officially confirmed as chair probably in the next week or so. Do we believe that, look, even under Powell, okay, the Fed was very much in the business of not wanting to create a recession in order to staunch inflation.
1: Totally.
0: I have to believe, given what we know about, you know, Warsh coming in and what he stated he wants to do policy-wise, and again, I've maintained that, hey, once you're in the chair, you feel the gravity and you often see someone change what they're going to do, but I can't see Warsh or, quite honestly, anyone else who's sitting on the Board of Governors or, as a regional Fed president coming out in large enough numbers being like, yeah, you know what? We're gonna be Paul Volcker because there's just not the appetite for that right now.
1: There was no appetite for Paul Volcker to be Paul Volcker before Paul Volcker. You have to we have the benefit of history. They did not.
0: Yes.
1: So before Volcker, you had Miller and Burns. They didn't have the authority to do what Volcker did. Carter, to his credit, gave Volcker room. Reagan, to his credit, even though they chafed behind the scenes, they gave Volcker the room to inflict economic pain.
0: Sure.
1: I don't know that we have the we don't have the political will out of the Trump administration. You can love him or not like him, but he is not a hard money guy. He's for easy money under all circumstances. So I don't know that the political will exists to allow the Fed to inflict economic pain, Chuck.
0: It doesn't exist anywhere because ultimately our financial markets at this point, and this is something that's evolved over the last 20 to 25 years, in my opinion. They have evolved, and this is not my own quote, so I'm stealing this, but I use it because I think it's a good one. Our financial markets have become political utilities. And what I mean by there's a reason why President Trump points out, hey, stocks are at all-time highs, because it signals something to the broader group of people that participate politically. And as a whole, as a society, we look at financial markets now and think that it says something about the political system when, in fact, it's really just telling you, okay, like, here's, you know, what we're willing to pay for corporate earnings. Mm. And this has been a transformation over the last 20 to 25 years. So, again, it's gone through, you know, multiple administrations and multiple parties. Like, this is not any one person who's responsible for this. It's just how society has transformed them as a whole.
1: Yeah.
0: But I believe we're kind of at a point now where it's like, you know, the 1970s from a stock market perspective, I don't think any politician would allow to happen now because of what it would mean for them and their party politically. And the problem there is the distortion that you end up with in the economy because of that.
1: They remember the Great Depression. That generation lived through it. They fought in the war. They saw what stocks were only owned by 2% of Americans then. Now the number's over 50.
0: Sure.
1: The 29 crash killed confidence to the point where it depressed spending on durable goods by people who didn't own stocks. They remembered that. They would never have thought of using the stock market as a policy tool, as the Fed uses
0: today,
1: it.
0: Though.
1: And Bernanke's partly responsible for that. And Greenspan is, too, as much as I respect and admire
0: correct.
1: Them.
0: Correct. Again, this goes back like 25, 30 years.
1: You're right. A lot of people are to blame.
0: Yeah, it's where it is in our broader zeitgeist now. Let's take a quick break. When we come back, we'll talk about what we're seeing from gas prices and how it relates to wage gains that we've seen. They're being eaten away by rising gas prices. We'll discuss after this.

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0: 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And let us know what you think about the stories we are covering. 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

So yesterday we got consumer price index data. It showed that for the last 12 months, CPI is running at 3.8%. We also have wage growth data from the Department of Labor over the last 12 months, which is showing that wage

0: areas instead.
1: Right. Yeah.
0: Which is probably why, if you take a look at like retail stocks, they've been in the toilet for the last month. Like they haven't gone anywhere.
1: Yeah. At the crux of the dilemma for the Fed, which we're talking a little bit about how monetary policy should respond earlier, they could allow demand just to continue to expand. The problem with that is that it'll push up inflation further.
0: Yeah.
1: This is why the choice typically involves, do we impose pain on the economy to get inflation down or not? If the answer is not, you're accommodating it, and that can create that can cause inflation to become entrenched. That's one thought. Another is, well, this is why inflation is a form of taxation. It does ultimately come down to too much money sloshing around. I'm not blaming the Fed for the oil price spike.
0: No, they can't do anything. They can't print oil any more than you and I can.
1: No, I mean, there is this argument. It's interesting. Some researchers say, well, the 70s, the oil price spike was not actually outside the economy. The Fed allowed it, and other central banks allowed it to happen by overstimulating demand. It's kind of an interesting academic debate. So I guess what I'm saying is, if somebody's listening to this and they've heard about that, they remember that technicality. I'm acknowledging it, even though I don't think you got to do a lot of sophisticated statistical analysis on the most recent series of events to get at the cause of it.
0: When we look at, you know, again, kind of where things go over the rest of the year, the piece that is interesting to me that could provide a little bit of counterbalance to this, not necessarily in a good way, we've seen some signs that we may be, you know, entering kind of a nascent acceleration in hiring. There's been some green shoots over the last month or two. And this is happening against the backdrop of a labor force that is probably not growing due to the combination of baby boomer retirements and changes in immigration. And the one piece that you may see, which, again, this would be the piece that would scare the Fed, quite honestly, in my opinion, is, hey, if you don't have much labor force growth, but companies are trying to ramp up hiring, what do they need to do in order to hire? They need to raise wages more quickly. I think if you saw that, that would be the thing that spooks the Fed, because then you get into the position of, great, now do we have, you know, this wage price spiral that starts happening? And do we start seeing, you know, that cementing higher for longer inflation because of it? So just something to watch. When you don't have much labor force growth and companies start trying to hire, there's only one lever they can pull, and it's higher wages. And that's not what the Fed wants to see.
1: So maybe, you know, the demand component is not going to drive the inflation process in this inflation cycle. Like, it was part of it in the last cycle. You know, there was that debate. Was it the COVID shocks? Was it the Trump then the Biden stimulus?
0: Sure.
1: Was it the Fed? The latter three, the stimulus and the Fed, would be part of the demand component of the inflation process. But again, expectations play a role and shocks play a role. This is why forecasting inflation is such a fraught exercise.
0: Let's take a quick break here, but when we come back, we got quite a bit that we're going to get to. We've got Wall Street Watch, and then we are going to be joined by Todd Lutsky from Cushing & Dolan for Ask Todd. Todd's here to answer your estate planning questions live on air. Get them ready, because Todd Lutsky is coming up next.

0: Like us on Facebook and follow us on Twitter at TFE Show. Breaking business news is always first, right here on the Financial Exchange Radio Network. 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
8: Well, markets are mixed after sentiment took a hit on the heels of a hotter-than-expected producer price index, where wholesale prices in April rose the most in 3 years, adding fuel to inflation anxiety. President Trump also landed in Beijing this morning with several CEOs, including Elon Musk and Jensen Huang, for his summit with Chinese President Xi Jinping. Right now, the Dow is down about 0.2%. S&P 500 up modestly, only 5 points higher. NASDAQ up about 0.3%. Russell 2000 selling off over 2/3%. 10-year Treasury yield up 1 basis point at 4.4%. 0.481%, and oil up 1.25%, trading at $103 a barrel. Shares in Chinese e-commerce giant Alibaba rising over 6% after it posted an 84% drop in first quarter profit and also reported heavy investments in AI. Meanwhile, according to the Wall Street Journal,

0: within a rounding error of overall expectations for what we would see from the headline numbers. So let's start right there. Headline inflation up 0.5% month over month. I believe expectations were for a 0.4% increase. Year over year, 6.4% year over year. So a decline from last month, but again, slightly hotter than was anticipated, I believe.
1: Yeah, I think we've been lulled into a sense in markets, not us,

0: that is really driven by, I think, by the federal exemption. So the federal exemption tends to go up and down, but let's say you have today a $15 million federal exemption. So for everybody listening, that's the amount of assets that you can pass to somebody other than a spouse and not pay tax. Go over that, and of course, we got a 40% tax hit per person. So at a bare minimum, I would say if you're at $15 million or under, I'm thinking that that should probably be a joint revocable trust because it's a, you know, it's a large estate, but joint revocable trusts. And I think if you're 4 million or below, I don't know if you weren't really asking this question, but if you're 4 million or below, you probably might be considering and over 65, let's say,
1: sure,
0: or 60, you probably also might be thinking about whether you want a revocable or an irrevocable trust. But for a joint trust for a single, for a married couple, I'd say 15 million is a good number.
1: At any point in that discussion, are there certain types of estate plans where it may make sense to have different kinds of trusts fulfilling different roles within that estate?
0: Yeah, so when you get like larger estates like that, you know, sometimes you might have somebody that's got a $12 million estate, let's say, but, you know, a $4 million life insurance policy. Well, that's just an asset that shouldn't be in there. I mean, so to me, I would say let's just make that asset. Why do I want to increase my taxable estate by $4 million? Maybe not so much for federal, but for Massachusetts, right? Why do I want my estate to be $4 million higher if I don't have to be $4 million higher? How and why? Well, then I would be thinking of a separate kind of trust, probably called an irrevocable life insurance trust, where you might want to take that asset and put it in there, that asset being the life insurance policy, put that into the irrevocable trust, and thereby making it not only income tax-free, which is what it is in and of itself, but also estate tax-free, both federal and state.
1: Talking with Todd Lutsky from the law firm of Cushing & Dolan, phone lines are open at 888-205-2263. That is the number to call to ask Todd your estate planning questions live on air right now. We do still have room on those phone lines. Again, that number is 888-205-2263. We're going to take a quick break here, but when we come back, we're going to get right to your questions with Todd. That phone number again is 888-205-2263.
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0: got Todd Lutzke here from the law firm of Cushing and Dolan. We do still have room on the phone lines. 888-205-2263 is the number. Again, that is 888-205-2263. Todd, at what point does trust work that someone has previously done turn into a problem if it has not been updated appropriately? Like, what are some of the things that would cause someone to need to update an estate plan?
1: And I think that's a great question, because so many people who might have already done their estate plan think, oh, I'm all set, I don't have to do anything. Well, no. Again, one, I think if you're 10 years, 15 years in on an estate plan, I probably would say, you know what, maybe I should pick it up and review it. Why? Perhaps my assets have grown significantly. That would be a reason. I'm older, of course. So maybe if I did revocable trusts, I might want to think about changing my estate plan to an irrevocable trust, depending on how large my estate has grown. So obviously, you know, when nursing home concerns weren't an issue, maybe they more are on your mind now. I would say things like, you know, what if I've lost a spouse? You know, when even though you've done your estate plan, when you lose a spouse, the problems I've seen are people would say, oh, I got these two trusts and my spouse died. I'll just take everything out of my spouse's trust who's deceased and put it in my trust.
0: That's not good.
1: Oh, not only is it not good, it's not permitted by the terms of the trust. But, you know, so someone's breaching their fiduciary duty, number one. But number two, you've now completely blown the estate plan. You've now put all the assets back into the hands of the surviving spouse, bumping up the surviving spouse's estate to a point where it's larger, perhaps, than the exemption that was in effect, or that is in effect, on the date of death, thereby creating an estate tax liability, whereas one didn't exist if you left them in the old trust. So I think that's a really big problem. Learned, but that's why you call the lawyer. You call

0: more than 2 million? And if so, are you more than 4? Those are the Massachusetts thresholds that I worry about.
1: More than 4, yes.
0: So if you're more than 4, the question is, do you really need the irrevocable trust, right? If you've got enough assets, and again, I don't know how much you're worth, but if you have enough assets, you could be self-insured, meaning, you know, if you start adding up your assets and investing it at, say, 6% plus Social Security and pension, you know, do I have enough income coming in that I'm really able to provide and pay for the nursing home anyway, and so I don't need to worry about protecting my assets? Do you think you're in that category?
1: Close, I guess. You know, I really haven't done the math, but it depends, you know, obviously on longevity there, too.
0: Sure. I mean, you're going to need to cover about, you know, $125,000 and $30,000 a year, maybe more, from the nursing home. So it's not a small number. And so I think that's the first thing. That's the only reason I'm hesitating on this. But I will address your question. Let's assume you do need to protect assets from the nursing home. Probably if you do need to protect them, you probably might be wanting to protect even more than just a house. You might want to even put some money in. When you learn how they work, because you're asking me about the downside, there really isn't. Other than you can't refinance the mortgage on the house. You can keep the mortgage, but you can't get a new one unless you take it out of the house, you know, start the five-year clock over again. So other than that, there's no downside. You live in your house, you pay your bills, you could sell your house anytime you want from the irrevocable trust. You can have the trust buy another house. The trust is still set up as a grantor trust, so you get your $500,000 capital gains exclusion. There's no adverse tax consequences when you sell the house. You can manage your money, collect the income. I mean, it's really, I'm going through it quickly, but there's really not a lot of downsides at all. So I think it might be worth exploring, but get a handle on your assets, and then maybe you can decide whether putting more than just a house in is important.
2: Todd, I got another one for you. Let's go to Steve in Weymouth. Steve, you are on with Todd Lutsky.
3: Hi, guys. Thanks for talking, taking my call. I was wondering about the $15 million exemption where you don't have to pay taxes.
0: Yeah.
3: If your estate is $20 million, do you just pay on the over $5 million, or do you get taxed on the whole thing?
0: So one follow-up question. Are you married?
3: Yes.
0: So if you do basic planning, meaning a revocable trust, right? So in your case, if it's $20 million, we might do two separate revocable trusts and then fund those revocable trusts. Remember, they're revocable, so it's just like it's still you, but they're owned by the trust. The reason I'm telling you that is because with basic estate planning, we now can double your exemption. So if you do basic estate planning between you and your spouse, we can shelter up to $30 million from estate taxes. So if you're worth $20, you're not going to have to worry about paying estate taxes, at least not in the short term or even perhaps the long term. But that would answer that question. But let's address your question, assuming that you had, let's say you're married and you're worth $40 million, to just make it the point. And you still did your basic estate planning, which I certainly would recommend. Now we would only have to pay tax on the $10 million that we are over the 40. Over the 30. So, but remember, $10 million, if you live in Massachusetts, it's not just the 40% on $10 million, which is $4 million. You've got Mass, and Mass is over 10%. Mass is close to 16%. So, I mean, you're looking at every bit of 50, 55% total estate tax between federal and state on the amount over. So you would probably even do more planning than basic estate planning if you were in that realm. But if you're in the $20 million realm, at least basic estate planning, and then we can focus on what we might do for Massachusetts. I stress this only because I had a client that came in that was worth about $40 million. Not married, but with a significant other for 30 years. And I explained to them that, wow, if you get married, we can save you like $20 million in estate taxes. Yeah, well, whoa, you should see how fast they ran to the courthouse, right? I mean, it's one of those things where

0: they just don't think about it. I get it. You're not married. You know, why ruin a good relationship by getting married? You've been together 30 years, kids from different sides of the relationships. But you know what? Sometimes getting married can make sense. And in this case, it certainly did for them. And it could, well, you're already married, Steve, but it, not that it could for you, but planning, now that you are married, can take advantage of this doubling of the exemption.
1: Mr. Lutsky, thank you so much for joining us today.
0: Always a pleasure. Thank you.
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1: Quite a bit to get to in the second hour. We'll talk a little bit about the U.S.-China summit that is kicking off today with President Trump landing in Beijing earlier this morning. Also, we're going to be covering a little bit more on the spring housing market and what we are seeing there. And then we got to talk about the tomatoes, because there's a problem with tomato prices, and I got to tell you, it's gonna be something we're going to have to discuss in depth in hour two. All that and more is coming up in just a little bit.

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9: You're absolutely right. 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Here's the problem. 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
4: Hi, this is Chuck and Mike from the Armstrong Advisory Group, and we have a guide this month titled Consolidating Investment Accounts. Mike, what are some of the problems that people run into when they have accounts scattered everywhere?
5: The first one is just difficult to maintain and monitor. I can't tell you how many times I've met with somebody who has a life insurance policy that still has their brother on it instead of their wife or their husband, for example. So it does become really tough to monitor those things. If you're getting to required minimum distribution age, there can be certain rules around where you take money out of specific accounts. And if you miss it, there can be tax penalties. So it just becomes complicated to administer everything.
4: Despite that, there are still some cases where it makes sense to maintain a number of separate accounts as opposed to consolidating.
5: Oh, absolutely. 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

0: And we're going to kick things off, taking a look at the markets. And we got the S&P 500 up 10 points right now, about 0.15%. The Dow is off 300 points, about 0.5%. NASDAQ Composite up 0.2%, about 167 points. So mixed markets thus far. Russell 2000 joining the Dow in negative territory as well. 10-year Treasury continuing its recent sell-off, up another 1.7 basis points to 4.488%. 30-year Treasury, by the way, continuing to stay above 5%, now at 5.047. So long bonds continuing to get hit over the last few days with some higher inflation numbers. We did get producer price index data this morning that was, you know, just it was a little warm. To put some of this in perspective, again, like, this is all... Don't get too sucked into any one particular month, because it's one piece of data from one month, and I understand that. But the point that I will make is the expectation was that we were going to see PPI come in at 0.5%. Instead, it came in at 1.4% for the month. And that is, when you look back over like the last 12, 13 years of data, it's by far the biggest miss to the top side that we've seen relative to expectations. And so that directionally says something. And I think it's worth paying attention to, especially since, because in now 7 of the last 8 months, the miss on PPI has been top side, not downside. So just something worth paying attention to there. Taking a look at other markets, the dollar is up 0.24% to 98.415. Gold up 340 an ounce to 46.90 and 10 cents, and we've got crude oil, West Texas Intermediate, up another 65 cents per barrel to 102.83 cents. AAA national average for gas prices also rising again, up another 0.7 cents to 451 and 1 tenth. And so no real major movement there, but continuing to see elevated pricing, as one would expect, given the fact that this is your daily reminder that the Strait of Hormuz remains closed and 12 to 13 million barrels of production in the region remain shut in and not being produced. We also did get the EIA's crude inventory report about maybe a half hour ago. We're going to go through that later in the show, and so don't worry, we will get there. But top story, we're going to talk a little bit about U.S.-China summit that is going on now. President Trump has landed in Beijing. Either of you see the videos of the landing? Getting off the plane with Xi, walking him down. They got, you know, the red carpet rolled out. They got a bunch of people waving Chinese and American flags. All the fanfare and everything.
1: Very welcoming, yeah, it looked like.
0: A lot of fanfare. And ultimately, I'm still not really sure that too much comes out of this, because I think there are just too many cross currents with the Middle East situation to be able to hammer anything large out as far as any kind of deal, because anything big that President Trump is going to ask for on, you know, China helping with you know, getting Iran to loosen up, China's going to come back and say, okay, but here's the thing that I want from you, and I just don't think the Trump administration necessarily wants to give a ton in exchange for maybe help with the Iran situation. So this is kind of where we are right now. Is, you know, we'll see what comes out of the next couple days. I think you probably get some, you know, Chinese purchases of airplanes, maybe some Chinese purchases of farm, you know, this and that. But I'm just not sure that there's going to be any huge deal that is reachable, because there's too much other stuff going on right now.
2: Beans and Boeing.
0: Kind of what it feels like.
2: And it works for the president. He likes to play salesman.
0: It's fine.
2: He can announce a couple deals.
0: Yeah, it's some purchase orders coming in. Like, there's nothing bad about that. But I think for anyone who's expecting a larger deal or something transformative, I would be kind of surprised if this is the time and context from which that ends up coming. I don't think so.
2: China would like cheaper energy, but they also like the fact that we're bogged down, right? So is there an argument that they don't want this Iran situation resolved?
0: No, I think ultimately the way I view it is China can deal with this for a time, but I don't think there's anything to me that would suggest that they want to maintain the current state of the Middle East because it's not sustainable for them long term.
2: Okay.
0: It's, you know, the, again, no one knows exactly what's

0: Number two, something is, you know, coming together late in the process, and maybe there is something chip related that's going to come out of this. Does that really feel like how these things are normally orchestrated?
1: Maybe now it is.
0: I'm gonna go with no.
1: You said normally. These are not normal times.
0: No, it's true, but I'm gonna go with that. That's kind of a reach for me. Number three. Maybe he just decided to show up in Alaska being like, hey, put me on the plane. I don't think so. That doesn't really seem like Jensen's, you know, his shtick. So I think the most likely thing is it's probably, you know, something symbolic. But I if there was something meaningful that had already been, you know, 80% agreed to that was going to get pushed across the finish line between the meeting of the two leaders, he would have been scheduled to be on the plane originally, not meeting them in Alaska as a last-minute invite.
1: What is the agenda for this summit, by the way?
0: What's that?
1: What is the main topic? Is it just trade?
0: Yeah.
1: Okay.
0: Yeah, there's some AI topics that might be discussed as well. Potential like cross-border regulatory framework for AI is something that I've seen as well. I'm sure Iran will come up, but I don't think either side really wants to ask the other one for anything just because they don't want to appear to need help from the other on the issue.
1: Yeah.
0: So I think it's some small stuff, relatively in the broader context of, you know, everything. Let's take a quick break. When we return, Ted Rossman from Bankrate joins us. We're going to talk to him about yesterday's release of the New York Fed's Household Debt and Credit Report next.
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0: Alrighty, as promised, we're joined now by Ted Rossman from Bankrate, here to talk about the New York Fed Household Debt and Credit Report that came out yesterday. Ted, how you doing?
1: I'm doing well. Thanks for having me.
0: Ted, overall, just kind of 60,000-foot view, what did we learn from this report?
1: Americans have a record level of debt, so it's more than $18 trillion in total. I know that sounds alarming. I would note, though, that the growth rate has been fairly modest of late, and I actually view this as kind of a Goldilocks report, if you will. It's not too hot, it's not too cold. We have to remember that while debt may feel like a nasty word, some of this is a proxy for economic activity, like consumer spending, and sometimes it takes credit to get ahead, to buy a home, for instance. That's something that not only provides you with a nice place to live, but will hopefully gain value over time. Or student loan debt. I know it's a real drag on consumption for a lot of Gen Zers and millennials, but it also furthers your earning power and lessens your chances of unemployment. Even something like credit card debt, we don't want you paying those 20 or 30% interest rates, but this report doesn't distinguish between what's paid in full and what's not. Half of these cardholders are using cards for rewards, convenience, they're paying them off right away. I would actually view modest debt growth as reflective of a pretty healthy economy.
0: It seems like for the last few years, we've been hearing about a couple things. Number one is, you know, more and more Americans are struggling to make ends meet and delinquencies are rising. But despite that, consumer spending continues to hum along, and we haven't seen any changes there. Is there anything in this report that suggests either of those may be changing?
1: Not really, which is notable in its own right. Now, maybe we just don't know yet with respect to the higher gas prices that have come about in recent months, because this report covered Q1, so it was really just the final month of that quarter where we saw the spike in gas prices. Credit card debt actually went down in Q1. A lot of that had to do with higher tax refunds and New Year's resolutions to pay off debt. The gas price issue is so interesting because I realize it's a burden on households. Like, I don't enjoy it when I fill up my family SUV and it's $75 now and it used to be 45. I mean, you notice that. It's having an outsized psychological impact. It's not as of yet affecting overall spending as much, because we do have to remember that the average household prior to the spike was spending about $2,400 a year on gas. Now, maybe that goes up to $3,600 if you have a 50% rise. I don't want to minimize that. Like, I'd like to have the extra $1,200, but it does only work out to $100 a month. And a lot of people are absorbing that through wage growth, through higher tax refunds, maybe a little bit of cutting back elsewhere. But honestly, we're not seeing a lot of that as of yet. What we're hearing from banks, credit card companies, travel providers,

0: And even this year, travel bookings are holding up remarkably well. I know it's alarming when you hear airlines going out of business like Spirit because of higher jet fuel costs, but then you hear a lot of other airlines saying that summer travel demand is still quite hot. So a lot of this does track back to economic inequality.
1: Ted, appreciate you joining us today. Thanks so much for the time.
0: No problem. Thank you.
1: That is Ted Rossman from Bankrate talking about the New York Fed's household debt and credit report.
2: All right, time for trivia here on the Financial Exchange. And today is Stevie Wonder's 76th birthday. Wonder was a child prodigy and was the youngest artist to receive a record contract with Motown Records. Wonder would go on to win more Grammy Awards than any solo male artist in history. So our trivia question today, how old was Stevie Wonder when he signed his first record contract with Motown Records? Once again, how old was Stevie Wonder when he signed his first contract or his first record contract with Motown Records? Be the seventh person to text us at 617-362-1385 with the correct answer along with keyword trivia, and you win a Financial Exchange Show t-shirt. Once again, the seventh correct response to text us to the number 617-362-1385 with the correct answer along with keyword trivia will win that t-shirt. See complete contest rules at financialexchangeshow.com.
1: Another just interesting Stevie Wonder fact, as long as we're talking about him, because again, just get pretty remarkable dude. Do you know that Stevie Wonder was not born blind?
2: No, I thought he was. Oh, okay.
1: He was not born blind. He was born early, though, 6 weeks early.
2: Mm-hmm.
1: And because of the extra oxygen in the incubator, he ended up with some condition that basically typically leads to detached retinas shortly after birth.
2: Gotcha.
1: And that's actually what ended up causing his blindness. So, again, I think just a remarkable human being, and I'm not going to spoil the trivia answer because I do know this one. But
2: I was stunned when I saw the answer.
1: It's
2: like, holy crap!
1: I mean, the word genius gets thrown around a lot. So like Stevie Wonder is actually a genius. Walmart is going to be laying off or relocating about 1,000 corporate workers. This a Wall Street Journal exclusive. Not a huge number of employees in the context of Walmart's broader workforce, but continuing to see, you know, more companies indicating some layoffs that are percolating through the system, Mark.
3: Yeah, nothing systemic, though, right?
1: No, I mean, not at this point.
3: Millions of jobs turn over every month.
1: Yeah, it's typically like 2 to 3 million that we see.
3: Yeah, it's like
1: so.
3: we read the JOLTS report when it comes in, and it's all right there. It's like several million people change jobs every month. I'm not saying this isn't like of interest if you're a Walmart shareholder or something.
1: Let's take a quick break here. When we return, we've got the trivia answer, we've got Wall Street Watch, and then we're talking oil after this.

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2: 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And today we're talking about the top estate planning mistakes to avoid. Todd, what is the downside of adding your kids to your accounts or adding their names to your real estate deeds as a joint owner? Won't this avoid probate?
3: You're absolutely right. It would avoid probate, but there are better ways to avoid probate than just doing something simple, right? Simple isn't always better. Throwing a name on an account or adding a designated beneficiary or a joint owner on a piece of property might not be the best way to go. Here's the problem. If you name one of your children as a joint owner and you have three children and you put that child on just because it's convenient and they're geographically close to you, well, you could be accidentally disinheriting your other children because this property, this asset will only go to that child. 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So that's a problem. 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And plus, you've lost control over it. If you try to sell it, you need that kid's permission, and half the money would go to that kid. 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
5: Well, markets are mixed now, with tech seeing a rebound from yesterday's pullback after a hotter-than-expected producer price index was released this morning, where wholesale prices in April rose the most in 3 years, adding fuel to inflation anxiety. President Trump also landed in Beijing this morning with several CEOs, including Elon Musk and Jensen Huang, for his summit with Chinese President Xi Jinping. Right now, the Dow is off about 0.5%, S&P 500 up 0.2%, NASDAQ up 0.7%, or 182 points higher, Russell 2000 down about 0.25%. 10-year Treasury yield up 1 basis point at 4.49%, and oil up about 0.6%, trading right around $102 a barrel. Alibaba shares are rising 8% after it posted an 84% drop in first quarter profit and also reported heavy investments in AI. Meanwhile, according to the Wall Street Journal, Walmart plans to cut

now at the point where pretty much all the excess oil inventory that's been on water through floating storage, think, tankers that have supplies that just have nowhere to drop it because, we had this glut heading into the year. That extra storage on water has been exhausted. Now we're drawing down on onshore inventories. And to put this in perspective, a couple weeks ago we covered the April 24th dated release from the EIA. In which they announced that U.S. crude oil stocks declined by about 13.3 million barrels for the course of that week between U.S. commercial stocks and the Strategic Reserve. That was the sixth largest drawdown of U.S. Oil stocks on record. Today, 10:30 a.m., we received another weekly update. Last week's was, actually, let's go through last week's. Last week, what we saw was a case where we saw a smaller draw. Instead of 13.3 million barrels being drawn, we ended up seeing, hang on, I got to pull, here we go. It was 7.5 million barrels being drawn, about half the size. You say, oh, that's great. Like, things got better. The EIA release dates back about 22. We've got 2,200 items in the sample. This was the 117th ranked one. So it still is a top 5% draw historically, even though it was, much smaller than the week before. It just tells you how big the one the week before was. This week, 12.9 million barrel draw between commercial crude and strategic reserve. Strategic reserve saw 8.6 million barrel draw. That's the biggest weekly draw on the strategic reserve ever. We've never seen one that big. Here's the deal. You look at the math, and in the United States, the commercial crude system needs somewhere in the ballpark of 350 to 370 million barrels to operate, just because you need, again, there's oil flowing through pipelines that are included in there. There's oil in tanks. Like, if you get to zero, like, you've lost. Like, you can't run the system with no oil in it. The strategic reserve can get down to somewhere in the range of 220 to 240 million barrels because you actually need the oil in these big salt caverns to prevent them from caving in. And some of it's also contaminated with sediment and brine that they use in order to. The way that they empty these, they basically pump a bunch of water in underneath it, and that floats the oil because oil is less dense, so it floats. And in that process, some of the brine from these salt caverns gets mixed in, and so you can't use all of it either. But here's the deal. At the current rate of drawdown, the Strategic Reserve is going to hit operational minimums in September or October. You can only maintain this pace another 4 to 5 months. The commercial crude inventories are going to hit minimum operational capacity sometime in late July to early September. There's a ticking clock on this. You can only have this go so far. And the problem is, let's say that Hormuz opens today. Perfect opening, like everything, like great. The problem is there's no ships just waiting to get in, because if you own an oil tanker right now, you can get primo rates to be able to go and pick up oil anywhere you can, because Asia is desperate for crude and product. And so, great, you can get paid a ton of money to take your boat, and instead of going to Strait of Hormuz, okay, you're heading to, southeast, United States. The problem is this puts all these boats out of position to actually pick up the crude that could, in theory, be produced in the Persian Gulf, which means that even if Hormuz opens today, it's probably 30 to 40 days before you start to see any meaningful flow of boats going back to pick up oil that's in onshore storage in the region. And it's only once that storage is starting to drain in meaningful levels that you can start producing oil again from the wells that are shut in, which is probably another 30 to 40 days. And that has a ramp-up period as well. But it's probably 5 to 6 months to get back to normal pre-war production if everything goes perfectly from today. Guys, I did the math. It's very basic. It's addition and subtraction. You don't have to, like, there's no calculus involved. There's no algebra. It's basic math. U.S. inventories are going to hit minimum operational levels later this summer into early fall. If Hormuz open today, you get back to normal production.

0: somewhere mid-fall. And that's a best-case scenario, because I got to tell you, Hormuz isn't opening today. It's not. And so where you're heading on this is the U.S. has been the relief valve for the last few weeks for the rest of the world. That relief valve is going to run out of room later this summer or early fall. And in the run-up to that, prices are going to have to move up, because otherwise you can't actually deliver all the barrels that you say you're going to if someone wants to say they're buying at certain prices. So the math is really simple. It's addition and subtraction. There's nothing else aside from that. And this is where we're heading, and there's nothing you can do at this point. I can't make that any more clear. Like, you can't fix this for the summer and fall. You can make it so that it's not a problem going forward beyond that. But once you, like, this is just what it is, and it's where we are heading. You are not going to see shortages in the United States throughout most of it, at least. California might, because they import a lot of stuff from Asia that was typically produced in the Middle East. So California's got its own unique issues, which could present some shortages. Outside of that, you're just going to see higher prices, because the U.S. Consumer can pay more than the consumer in Pakistan and Thailand and Tanzania and Kenya. And, like, it's just a wealthier country. We can afford to pay more than those places. Those places will see shortages, which is why Narendra Modi yesterday was saying, yeah, we got to, you know, cut our fertilizer, you know, use by 50%. It's because India's not going to be able to pay for the fertilizer they need. We will. It'll just be higher. And, you know, even at a certain point there, farmers will say, no, I can't make money doing this. So this is where we're heading. I don't think it's going to be a full-blown catastrophe within a month, but this is where we are heading, and there's nothing we can do to change it at this point. Let's take a quick break, and when we return, Stack Roulette? Yeah, it's that. Tucker, this has been a quick show today.
1: Yeah, it's flown by.
0: Yeah, it really has. Stack Roulette is next.
2: Get real-time fun.

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0: by and large, what we were seeing was goods inflation beginning to cool off. The headline reports that we saw this morning for January were slightly higher than expectations, but I would say within a rounding error of overall expectations for what we would see from the headline numbers. So let's start right there. Headline inflation up 0.5% month over month. I believe expectations were for a 0.4% increase. Year over year, 6.4% year over year. So a decline from last month, but again, slightly hotter than was anticipated, I believe.
1: Yeah, I think we'd been lulled into a sense in markets, not us, just collectively we, the

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1: Mark, what do you have for me for Stack Roulette?
2: You just gave a little masterclass on oil prices and their relationship to inventories and so forth. Related to that, there are a bunch of stories about politicians who want to cut the gas tax. You made the point about high prices serving a, I'll put it in my words, these weren't yours, they serve a function. Prices will induce people to change their habits. They did in the 1970s. We ended up with more fuel-efficient cars. Government played a role there, too. But you want prices to rise so that people do change their behavior, and you want demand to go down for the same reason. So gimmicks like cutting the gas tab, I don't, you know, my favorite tax rate is zero on anything is sort of a libertarian type person. But at the same time, this does fund the highway fund, which funds critical enhancements and repairs. So this is self-defeating on a number of levels.
1: It's also one where, again, like you look at this and think of it this way. The way that I also try to look at this is it's no different from any other. Think of this as a government subsidy, because effectively what you are doing is saying, hey, this is what you used to pay for this. We're going to give you money to cover that. That's basically what you're doing. I know that it's not that, but I find it instructive just to think of it this way. I know that you're removing a tax, but any time that you are giving people more money to buy something, you're not just keeping demand stable. You're actually increasing demand for it.
2: Yeah, all else equal.
1: Like that's basically what you are doing. And so you, again, it's accelerating you into the brick wall of supply that is coming later this year. And it's just not what you need in order to actually deal with this. Now, if you wanted, again, the problem is the timeline that you have here. There's basically nothing that you can do in order to improve the supply picture for oil in the next 3 months, absent opening Hormuz. Like you can't just like drill a bunch of oil in that timeline. Like you just don't have like the crews to be able to do so. It's not going to make long-term economic sense. Even if, you know, you could say, okay, like we'll guarantee, you know, a floor for this because, hey, if you overproduce, we'll buy that oil in order to refill the SPR. How much production are you actually going to encourage in such a short period of time is pretty small in the broad scheme of things. It's just, again, the last 3 weeks, we're averaging an 11 million barrel per week draw from the United States. You're talking 1.5 million barrels a day. There's nothing you can do to increase oil production by 12% in the next 3 months to balance that.
2: That's there for real emergencies, right? I know the SPR was created in response to the shortage.
1: Like, this is a real emergency.
2: But in theory, yeah, it's, well, self-created, but yes, I suppose.
1: It is a real, like, it's created specifically for, hey, if there's a global disruption to energy flows, yeah, this allows us to, you know, keep things moving.
2: Yeah, I guess I think of emergency as something that didn't originate with a U.S. action,
1: it doesn't matter where it does or doesn't originate. It's still causing a problem.
2: Yeah.
1: So ultimately, it's one where there's just nothing that you can do in that time span. Remember, the U.S. produces around 13 million barrels a day of oil right now, and that's with, you know, all of the years of work to get to that point. You can't suddenly just spool up another 1.5 million barrels a day of production. It's not possible in that time span. If you wanted to say, hey, we've got like 2 to 3 years to do that, great, like you can do that. There's nothing you can do that's going to start production, you know, increases in the next month or two. Like it's not possible. So that's kind of where we stand.
2: Yeah, so let prices do their thing here, though. They will help to

0: reduced it. Now, you may not like that option, but it's critical that you let the price mechanism function. Otherwise, you're just exacerbating an already bad problem. I'll just leave it at that.
1: Mark, we got another problem that we got to talk about here.
0: No, hopefully it's not employment related.
1: We got a tomato shortage.
0: Oh.
1: Yeah, there's a tomato shortage.
0: Yeah, I know.
1: Yeah, here's the deal.
0: We know.
1: I'm going to quote here from the Wall Street Journal. The price of tomatoes, tot burst of flavor in salads and sandwiches, surged by nearly 40% in April from a year earlier on a combination of bad weather, high tariffs, and climbing transportation costs. Now, I happen to be... What's your favorite kind of tomato, Mark?
0: The free kind.
1: You like the free tomatoes.
0: The kind from anybody's garden that they're going to give me.
1: Let me tell you, I learned something back in the day. There's no such thing as a free tomato. It's an old lesson that my father taught me. Yeah, there's no such thing as a free tomato. But we got a tomato problem here. The tomato prices are too damn high. And here's the problem is that you got all kinds of tomatoes that are coming from Mexico. 70% of them are estimated to come from Mexico, where you had a bunch of wet weather and disease resulting in below normal yields. I don't know how we're going to do this. We can't make the gravy without the right amount of tomatoes, and the tomatoes are too damn high.
2: In all seriousness, no. I learned about this over the weekend. My father-in-law runs a restaurant. He was like, have you seen the price of tomatoes, by the way? They're insane. I can't believe this. So, I mean, for him to say that.
0: Yeah, there's no real substitute either. I mean, if you think about it. You know, some things you could swap out a reasonable facsimile. The tomato for a lot of...
2: put it on a burger, put it on a salad, pizza places and sauces.
0: There's no such thing as like synthetic ketchup, right?
1: You know that tomatoes are very closely related to eggplants? They're all members.
0: They're members
1: of the nightshade family.
0: Yeah.
1: They're very closely related, actually.
0: That's strange, because one is like packed with vitamins and the other is useless. Like, eggplant is not...
1: If you've never had a good eggplant palm...
0: My mom sometimes listens. Don't say that.
1: Yeah.
2: I love eggplant.
1: Your secret's safe with me. Let's take a quick break here. We'll come back tomorrow, and hopefully we got lower tomato prices. Hi, this is Chuck and Mike from the Armstrong Advisory Group, and we have a guide available this month titled Consolidating Investment Accounts. Mike, how does someone end up with just this sprawl of different accounts over time?
3: We've all seen it before with family members or even ourselves. But according to the BLS these days, the average person stays at a job fewer than 4 years. And so imagine you're job hopping from place to place. You might have a retirement plan through there. And all of a sudden, a decade into your career, you could have two or three different retirement plans just from, changing jobs and taking that next promotion at a new place.
1: It doesn't even just happen with different retirement or investment accounts. It can happen with bank accounts or insurance policies. You can end up with stuff scattered everywhere.
3: Well, we all know that that aunt or that family member that is always scouring for the best CD rate or interest rate on the savings account, or has some money with this broker and this financial 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
8: 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I'm Susan Powers, a financial advisor with the Armstrong Advisory Group, and I'm joined by Todd Lutsky, a partner with the law firm of Cushing & Dolan with a master's in taxation. How are you today, Todd?
9: I'm never better, and you?
8: I am great, thank you. What do you have for us this week?
9: A couple of cases, good ones. We got an appellate court case out of Connecticut. I like to call it undue influence and AI don't really mix so well.
8: Wow.
9: Yeah, you'll have to see how this plays out. It's obviously it's an undue influence case, but it ended up going awry because they used AI to quote cases that don't exist.
8: Oh, man.
9: But that isn't really the whole point of this. The point of this is that they actually did good planning. Revocable trusts were involved, and yet challenges arose, and you'll see how your trust planning can really help you. So it's a good case, actually. Then we head over to Tennessee. We got an appellate court case there. Second marriage, red flag, right? Durable powers of attorney and confidential relationships. Does having one create a confidential relationship? What if you've never exercised or used the power of appointment? Does that matter? And, of course, it's a second marriage with, guess what, involved for planning. Just a will. Really? If you have a second marriage, you're doing just a will. Got to really think that through. So, folks, some good cases. We're going to have some good more tips and lessons than perhaps the outcome being the important part. We can learn a lot from these cases. And you can learn a lot from our guide this month, Estate Planning Potholes to Avoid, really. Just think about what you've never done your planning. If you've done your planning in both situations, this guide is for you. It'll show you things to look at in your plan that you might need to change. And if you've not done your planning, it'll help you get going. Like what? Oh, I don't need a plan. I've got a will. I don't have enough money to do an estate planning trust. I'm fine. No. I have a nominee realty trust. You hear these questions, folks, right? I'm relocating. Does that matter? I got second marriage. I lost a spouse. all things to think about when you're doing, oh, and please, as I said earlier, don't rely on a nominee realty trust.

0: That's what I always say. So we have Ronald, who died in July 30th of 2020, survived by kids from a prior marriage. Okay?
1: Mm-hmm.
0: Wife Ingrid, still living, the second marriage. Jeff, Ron's son, was executor of the will. On April 2022, Jeff, who's executor of the will, filed a complaint against Ingrid for undue influence over Ron. Remember, Ingrid was the wife. By adding her name to a joint account with Ron, and that a confidential relationship existed when Ron made Ingrid, his second wife, power of attorney. None of that seems bad so far, just
1: right.
0: So you know.
1: Standard stuff.
0: Yeah. Ingrid, the wife, said she never used the power of attorney, ever, and mm-hmm. denied that Ron lacked capacity to understand the consequences of naming her as a joint owner on the account. Ron also made gifts to his kids before he died. And, of course, Jeff is not objecting to any of that.
1: Right.
0: He's happy about those
1: gifts.
0: He was
1: confident enough to make those gifts.
0: So you see, Dad's trying to take care of kids a little bit in advance, right?
1: Yep.
0: Evidence did show, however, that Ron was declining towards the end of life and that he is the one who actually signed the documents creating the joint account. So it wasn't done by power of attorney.
1: Mm-hmm.
0: Okay. So far, I'm fine. The trial court dismissed Jeff's complaints. Jeff's the kid, remember? Finding that Ron and Ingrid did not have a confidential relationship, and Jeff failed to prove any undue influence. So far, so good for Ingrid. I think it's the right result. Well, Jeff, of course, appealed, and the appellate court affirmed the trial court's decision.
1: Yep.
0: Basically stating that the unexercised power of attorney does not create a confidential relationship. After all, she never used it, right? And there was no evidence that Ingrid ever exercised dominion and control over Ron. She was simply a caregiver.
1: Sure.
0: And basically trying to effectuate his wishes.
1: Mm-hmm.
0: But nevertheless, as a joint owner on that account, she is going to get that asset because it will pass to her.
1: Right. Avoiding
0: probate. Outside of probate automatically. So, you know, I think the result is probably correct.
1: Mm-hmm.
0: Not real happy with the planning that was done.
1: Right.
0: I think the planning could have been done a lot better by Ron to provide for both Ingrid and his kids way better than he did.
1: By planning, period.
0: By planning, period, which we're going to come back to that in a minute. And again, when we talk about the guide we're giving away this month, folks, I mean, potholes to avoid and when you're doing your estate planning, this is one, right? It's listed. One of the things in here is, what if I get remarried? Red flag, big pothole, right? Got to do some planning. You know, I also want you to say, well, other things to think about, right? What if I'm relocating? Huge deal, right? You got to really make sure your plan's in order if you relocate, right? A lot of times you can keep the trust, but you should change the other basic documents, right? I don't want you to run through life thinking that, you know, your will is all you need. We saw that from our old case. 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Don't rely on a nominee realty trust. 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Well, what can we learn from this?
1: A lot.
0: I think. Second marriage, folks, right in the guide. It's a big red flag. You know, so why was there not more estate planning done here than just a will, right? Why rely on joint accounts, which is what he did here, when you could have done way more planning? This is just a red flag to do estate planning. The trust here, like, if let's say they put together even a joint revocable family trust that would become irrevocable on the first death, remember?
1: Yep.

0: headline numbers. So let's start right there. Headline inflation up 0.5% month over month. I believe expectations were for a 0.4% increase. Year over year, 6.4% year over year. So a decline from last month, but again, yeah, slightly hotter than was anticipated, I believe.
1: Yeah, I think we'd been lulled into a sense in markets, not us, just collectively we, the whole

0: That's exactly
1: We've
0: right.
1: We've seen that happen time and time
0: again.
1: Oh,
0: yeah, yeah. No, I think we talk about all the bad things, but I've seen plenty of surviving spouses say, no, I'm going to honor
1: what my husband's
0: wishes were, and the integrity of those people is great. It's
1: but
0: great
1: not
0: to
1: if
0: see.
1: You take them to court.
0: Don't sue me. That's kind of a bad
1: living.
0: Taste in my mouth.
1: Right?
0: But focus on the joint accounts for a minute. Now, remember, they did avoid probate. They do go directly to the surviving spouse, and that's obviously how and why Ingrid got some money. But be careful, remember, don't think, expand on this. What if you're not getting divorced or it's not a second marriage? Don't use joint accounts and throw kids' names on it because you could accidentally disinherit other kids.
1: Right.
0: And even here, we use convenience language in our wills all the time to prevent this accidental disinheritance. So even here, if they had done an estate plan, and let's say this joint account did exist, still very possible to have that,
1: yeah,
0: even though you've got trust in place. But if you had the trust in place, the convenience language in the will, which is a pour over will, would say treat the joint accounts as if they're not joint.
1: Yep.
0: And that they are now a probate asset. So what? One item goes to probate.
1: Mm-hmm.
0: And then it would go into the will of the decedent, in this case, Ron. The will would have been a pour over will, would have taken that joint account and put it into the trust. Again, the trust providing for the family. Mm-hmm. When I say the family, the spouse and the kids.
1: Yep.
0: So it wouldn't have had to go just to the spouse. It could have been still used to benefit the whole family. So even convenience language in the will could have saved this problem. Folks, the whole idea is there are potholes out there when you're doing your estate plan. Learn what they are. Get the guide. Avoid them. Do your planning. The planning here was just so weak. Second marriages. Don't let that happen. Do your planning. 866-848-5699 or LegalExchangeShow.com, and you can download the guide there.
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1: 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Once again, here's Todd Lutsky and Susan Powers.
2: Welcome back, Todd. We have a few questions from listeners for you. First question comes from Ron in Freetown, Mass., and Ron writes, my wife is currently in a rehab facility after having fallen recently, and it's likely that she will not be able to return home due to her memory issues. We haven't done any planning to protect our assets, but we do have a revocable trust, a power of attorney, and a healthcare proxy. Our home is worth $400,000. We have around $800,000 in IRAs split evenly, and other investments and savings of around $400,000. What are my options now?
3: So, good news here, actually. This is sort of a last-minute situation for him. So, fact that they're married is really going to help in this case. See, people think getting married's bad. This is a big help in this case.
2: Maybe men do.
3: So, yeah. So, because they're married, we're really focusing here on just last-minute nursing home planning. That's the question. And can we get her perhaps on Medicaid and save the assets for him?
2: Because they have $1.6 million in assets. That's a lot of
3: plus a house.
2: A lot of assets, including the house.
3: Oh, including the house.
2: Yeah.
3: So we'll take the house, and that's $400,000, right?
2: Yep.
3: So you'll get to keep the house because the healthy spouse is allowed to live in the house, and we can transfer the spouse the whole house to the spouse. We've got a power of attorney, so we can just use the power of attorney to transfer her interest to him.
2: Without any
3: look back, nothing. So now we've gotten at least one chunk out of the way. He's also, as a healthy spouse, allowed to keep about $160,000 for easy numbers.
2: Mm-hmm.
3: So that's a piece of one of the $400,000 buckets.
2: Yeah, so it's about $1 million.
3: So
2: $1,050,000 or $1,640,000 left.
3: Just over.
2: So let's say $1 million.
3: Let's call it $1 million left, right? So now what do you do? Well, everything else would be considered the sick spouse's assets, and you'd be denied Medicaid. So when you go to the nursing homes and they say, we'll help you apply for free, that's what they'll end
2: once
3: up telling
2: you. Once you spend
3: you.
2: Down all your assets.
3: They'll say, when
2: once
3: you spend
2: down, $1 million, we'll do it for free.
3: Once you spend down that $1 million, we've concluded that you'll be eligible. Well,
2: right.
3: That's not the answer, folks. Transfers between spouses are permissible. So, again, we have the power of attorney. Good that they have it. And we will take the money, let's say it's joint accounts or even in her name, and transfer the whole $1 million to him.
2: Okay.
3: Now, in essence, that doesn't help, right? If you just stop there, that doesn't help because he's now has more assets than 160 grand that he's allowed to keep.
2: Right.
3: So we need to take that million and convert it into something that is not an asset. So in this case, depending on how old he is, assuming this works, we would be able to buy a Medicaid annuity at that moment and take the asset and convert it to an income stream for him.
2: Mm-hmm.
3: And magically that goes away. And now he's worth $160,000 plus a house.
2: He's
3: eligible for Medicaid.
2: What do you do with her IRA? Because she's got $400,000 in IRAs, and you can't transfer that to him, right?
3: Well, you can. And in this case, we would, because you have to liquidate the IRA and pay the income tax, right?
2: Mm-hmm.
3: So when you withdraw it and transfer it, it's going to be income taxable. But, you know, if I have to pay tax on $400,000...
2: maybe it's 120 grand or so.
3: Yeah, maybe if you even if it's 100, I'm going to spend 100 to say $100,000 at 16, 17,000 a month. Doesn't take long to get there.
2: Right.
3: So you have to look at what you're saving and how long she's going to live whether or not that made sense.
2: Right.
3: So
2: right.
3: you have to look at all the facts.
2: Yeah, so if she's going to be in there a long time, she's got memory issues, but not necessarily physical issues.
3: Physical issues,
2: yeah.
3: So you would probably pull the trigger on that. If it was a $1 million IRA, maybe not.
2: Right.
3: But a $400,000 IRA, I'd run the tax numbers and probably end up pulling the trigger on
2: so
3: that.
2: So you spend $100,000 to save $1 million.
3: Yeah.
2: That's worth it.
3: That's worth it.
2: Certainly.
3: Certainly worth it. That's the way to look at it, Susan. Exactly.

0: a fair hearing where I actually had somebody applying for Medicaid. We didn't forget to record the deed, just for the record. It was helping out another attorney who had found this problem. In fact, that attorney didn't even do the problem. It was an existing attorney who had passed away that did it. So the bottom line here is that when I went to court for this, the whole thing the state said was, let's say that this attorney now finds this deed.
1: Yeah.
0: And says, I'm going to put it on record today, which you should do, by the way.
1: Sure.
0: Doesn't matter that it's 2026. Put it on record. And in our case, we put it on record, but it, let's say she goes to the nursing home the next day. The state's going to say, oh, the five-year waiting period started the day you recorded the deed.
1: Mm.
0: That's what they told
1: right.
0: us. Now, in our case, there happened to be a trust in place that had rental property that had an ID number for the trust and a bank account. The bank account was receiving rent. They were filing tax returns, just so you know the facts.
1: Yep.
0: So in this case, what you have to tell them is, when I went to the hearing, they said, that's when the look-back period starts to run. I said, show me the regulation that says that's when the look-back period starts to run. Of course, crickets. They couldn't find one. I then pull out the Massachusetts real estate law rules.
1: Yep.
0: The Massachusetts laws governing real estate say that if you have a executed deed, which they clearly had, 2003, it says right here, and you had delivery, meaning the person who got it got the deed, then title transfers. It goes on to say recording the deed is a ceremonial event.
1: Hmm.
0: It has nothing to do with transferring title. And we won the case. Because in our case, it was easy. We were able to say, look, here's the deed.
1: Yeah.
0: How do we know we had delivery? Trustee knew we had delivery. Got a bank account, opened up the ID number, received rent, filed tax returns. Had to know.
1: Signed the trust and all that stuff. Yeah.
0: Clearly, there was delivery. So here, at least put it on record and hope she stays out of the nursing home. But if she does go into the nursing home, I know we can win that battle.
1: Right.
0: And say the five-year clock did not start to run in 2026. It started in 2003.
1: Great. So how do you know, Todd? Like, she obviously used the tip of looking at the real estate tax bill. How long does it take to see that reflected? Because it's not right away, right?
0: Towns are all different, folks, but it could take up to a year. This is something's wrong here. Obviously, it wasn't recorded.
1: Right. Yeah.
0: So about a year. I wouldn't, you know, give it a year sometimes.
1: And if someone sees their kids' names on it?
0: It's usually trustee of the trust.
1: Right.
0: So it's
1: doesn't mean the kids own it.
0: Doesn't mean the kids own it, folks. So think that through. Folks, potholes to avoid. 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
1: 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You've been listening to Todd Lutsky, a partner with the law firm of Cushing & Dolan. 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
3: Welcome back into The Legal Exchange with Todd Lutsky. 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So, Todd, I met this past week with one of our mutual clients. Her husband passed away recently, and they had done one joint irrevocable trust. Well over 10 years ago, mm-hmm. So well past the five-year look-back period. He passed away, and now she asked, what do I do now?

0: within a rounding error of overall expectations for what we would see from the headline numbers. So let's start right there. Headline inflation up 0.5% month over month. I believe expectations were for a 0.4% increase. Year over year, 6.4% year over year. So a decline from last month, but again, slightly hotter than was anticipated, I believe.
1: Yeah, I think we'd been

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3: Welcome into Legal Exchange with Todd Lutsky. I'm Susan Powers, a financial advisor with the Armstrong Advisory Group, and I'm joined by Todd Lutsky, a partner with the law firm of Cushing & Dolan with a master's in taxation. How are you today, Todd?
4: I'm never better, and you?
3: I am great, thank you. What do you have for us this week?
4: A couple of cases, good ones. We got an appellate court case out of Connecticut. I like to call it undue influence and AI don't really mix so well.
3: Wow.
4: Yeah, you'll have to see how this plays out. It's obviously it's an undue influence case, but it ended up going awry because they used AI to quote cases that don't exist.
3: Oh, man.
4: But that isn't really the whole point of this. The point of this is that they actually did good planning. Revocable trusts were involved, and yet challenges arose, and you'll see how your trust planning can really help you. So it's a good case, actually. Then we head over to Tennessee. We got an appellate court case there. Second marriage, red flag, right? Durable powers of attorney and confidential relationships. Does having one create a confidential relationship? What if you've never exercised or used the power of appointment? Does that matter? And, of course, it's a second marriage with, guess what, involved for planning. Just a will, really. If you have a second marriage, you're doing just a will. Got to really think that through. So, folks, some good cases. We're going to have some good more tips and lessons than perhaps the outcome being the important part. We can learn a lot from these cases. And you can learn a lot from our guide this month, Estate Planning Potholes to Avoid, really. Just think about what you've never done your planning. If you've done your planning in both situations, this guide is for you. It'll show you things to look at in your plan that you might need to change. And if you've not done your planning, it'll help you get going. Like what? 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
3: I want you to know that I'm on to you.
4: You are? What
3: yes,
4: happened?
3: Yes, because you said the results aren't really the important part. It's the lessons we can learn along the way, which means you're going to leave us hanging for one of these stories. I know.
4: No, well, you stick around. We'll see if you're
3: right. All right.
4: All right. So off to Connecticut. So we have Betty and Ed. They execute identical revocable trusts. Sounds great. You know, during life, they did that. And, of course, at death, they became irrevocable. Makes sense. Ed died first in 2009. Betty after losing their daughter.

0: daughter amended her trust to make her son Bruce the sole remainder beneficiary. Probably you didn't have to do that. It probably would have worked out anyway, mm-hmm. but apparently she did have to do that because her daughter, Patricia, who died, had two kids, Lori and Mark. So these were grandchildren
1: mm-hmm.
0: who decided to sue to compel Betty and Bruce to do an accounting on the trust. Wow, it's not a good idea to sue grandma.
1: Alive?
0: It's not a good idea
1: they're
0: to sue grandma
1: living.
0: When grandma's still alive.
1: Right?
0: I know. This is what happens, right?
1: Wow.
0: And Betty basically, grandma, Betty said, you know, I'm the sole trustee. I'm the sole donor of the trust. I'm beneficiary. And basically I can, and during my life, that's what I am. And you're not entitled to anything at this point.
1: No heirs until you're dead.
0: Which is a true statement. Betty then died in 2023. Well, litigation then continued.
1: Mm-hmm.
0: And the two grandkids asserted that Bruce exerted undue influence over Betty. So the amendment that was made should be no good. Well, the court approved Bruce's request for a summary judgment.
1: Meaning, go away.
0: Go away, grandkids. Mm-hmm. Stating that the claims they were having to file were time barred. You waited too long.
1: Hmm.
0: Okay. Plus, you know, we never really saw any evidence of undue influence that I could see in the mm-hmm. case. Well, they still aren't happy, so they appealed. And the appeal was dismissed by the appellate court, basically saying that the attorney that they hired misused AI. And cited a bunch of cases that didn't exist, causing the court to waste time, causing opposing counsel to spend countless hours trying to respond to a brief with fake cases.
1: Hmm.
0: So AI is good.
1: You got to fact check Claude and Grok.
0: But yeah, you got to be knowledgeable.
1: Yeah.
0: It's a co-pilot. It's not a pilot. Anyways,
1: interesting.
0: The point here isn't that. AI is the problem. The point here is that, wow, what can we learn from this, right? I mean, I think the outcome was correct.
1: Mm-hmm.
0: What I love here is that, hey, they did revocable trust, and their revocable trust did exactly what they're supposed to do.
1: Yep.
0: Mom and dad, grandma, grandpa are in charge until they die. Nothing wrong with that. We always make our clients first in time and first in right all the time. This is a good planning that they did. Right, they would have avoided probate. They would have likely provided upon death of Ed that a marital share and a remainder share would have been set up. This would have been sheltering more assets from estate taxes, obviously more for the kids if that's the case. So, you know, when surviving spouse Betty dies, there's even less taxes due.
1: Yep.
0: I'm sure all of that would have been built in. However, the marital share would have said language like income to spouse, which is Betty, and principal only to Betty. So the grandkids are really not beneficiaries yet anyway.
1: Right.
0: The remainder share would have said income to Betty, the surviving spouse, principal to the surviving spouse, and the kids of all generations. So even in his trust, the remainder share would have made the grandkids, you know, contingent beneficiaries, I think, at best. At that point.
1: Or recipients of grandma's generosity if they hadn't come at her.
0: Right.
1: Right?
0: Right. So this was designed really to take care of each other first, then the kids later, bloodline planning. It could have said equally to the kids if living, otherwise grandkids till 30.
1: Mm-hmm.
0: So we've got her revocable trust, completely revocable. She's in charge. His is irrevocable, but still kind of put her in a place where she's trustee and she's the beneficiary. The other ones are kind of contingent beneficiaries. Not anything wrong with that. Now, so that being the case, let's focus on the husband's trust. That's irrevocable, and they didn't mention it here, but I'm going to bring it up. You know, in the husband's trust, in our trust anyway that we do, we would have given the power, a limited power of appointment to the spouse, and therefore Betty could have actually changed the beneficiaries of her late husband's trust.
1: Mm-hmm.
0: Equally or not among kids of all generations. Therefore, she could have even removed the grandkids from beneficiaries of her husband's trust. Now, I'm not sure that was done here. It doesn't mention that.
1: Right.

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3: Hi, this is Chuck and Mike from the Armstrong Advisory Group, and we have a guide this month titled Consolidating Investment Accounts. Mike, what are some of the problems that people run into when they have accounts scattered everywhere?
1: The first one is just difficult to maintain and monitor. I can't tell you how many times I've met with somebody who has a life insurance policy that still has their brother on it instead of their wife or their husband, for example. So it does become really tough to monitor those things. If you're getting to required minimum distribution age, there can be certain rules around where you take money out of specific accounts, and if you miss it, there can be tax penalties. So it just becomes complicated to administer everything.
3: Despite that, there are still some cases where it makes sense to maintain a number of separate accounts as opposed to consolidating.
1: Oh, absolutely. I mean, we all know cases where, hey, that new bank is going to give you a better CD rate or introductory rate, and that can be worth real money. 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Or there can be other strategies too, you know, having money in a retirement plan and allowing you to do what's called a backdoor Roth conversion, all sorts of things that allow you to take advantage of having accounts in specific places.
3: Folks, the guide is titled Consolidating Investment Accounts, and there are two ways to request it. 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
4: As promised, We're now joined by the one and only Todd Lutzke from the law firm of Cushing & Dolan. We got the phone lines wide open for you because we get this is your chance to ask Todd your estate planning questions live on air right now. 888-205-2263 is the number. Again, that is 888-205-2263. And remember, this is your chance to ask Todd your estate planning questions live on air right now. And we usually get through 2 to 3 of these, so get calling early to make sure we can get to your question. That phone number again is 888-205-2263. Mr. Lutzke, how are you doing today?
5: I am never better, and you?
4: I'm great.
5: Awesome.
4: Where does a king put his armies?
5: That I don't know. I'm not a king.
4: In his sleeveys.
5: In his sleeveys?
4: Yeah, in his sleeveys. Todd, I want to talk to you a little bit about trusts, and trusts as part of an estate plan, as one would expect. At what point does it become beneficial to a household to have multiple trusts as opposed to just a single one for their assets?
5: So that is really driven by, I think, by the federal exemption. So the federal exemption tends to go up and down, but let's say you have today a $15 million federal exemption. So for everybody listening, that's the amount of assets that you can pass to somebody other than a spouse and not pay tax. Go over that, and of course we got a 40% tax hit per person. So at a bare minimum, I would say if you're at $15 million or under, I'm thinking that that should probably be a joint revocable trust because it's a, you know, it's a large estate, but joint revocable trusts. And I think if you're $4 million or below, I don't know if you weren't really asking this question, but if you're $4 million or below, you probably might be considering and over 65, let's say,
4: sure,
5: or 60. You probably also might be thinking about whether you want a revocable or an irrevocable trust. But for a joint trust for a married couple, I'd say $15 million is a good number.
4: At any point in that discussion, are there certain types of estate plans where it may make sense to have different kinds of trusts fulfilling different roles within that estate?
5: Yeah, so when you get like larger estates like that, sometimes you might have somebody that's got a $12 million estate, let's say, but, you know, a $4 million life insurance policy. Well, that's just an asset that shouldn't be in there. I mean, to me, I would say let's just make that asset. Why do I want to increase my taxable estate by $4 million? Maybe not so much for federal, but for Massachusetts, right? Why do I want my estate to be $4 million higher if I don't have to be $4 million higher? How and why? Well, then I would be thinking of a separate kind of trust, probably called an irrevocable life insurance trust, where you might want to take that asset and put it in there, that asset being the life insurance policy, put that into the irrevocable trust, and thereby making it not only income tax-free, which is what it is in and of itself, but also estate tax-free, both federal and state.
4: Talking with Todd Lutzke from the law firm of Cushing & Dolan. Phone lines are open at 888-205-2263. That is the number to call to ask Todd your estate planning questions live on air right now. We do still have room on those phone lines. Again, that number is 888-205-2263. We're going to take a quick break here, but when we come back, we're going to get right to your questions with Todd. That phone number, again, is 888-205-2263.
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3: Hi, this is Chuck from the Armstrong Advisory Group. 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

0: name one of your children as a joint owner and you have three children and you put that child on just because it's convenient and they're geographically close to you, well, you could be accidentally disinheriting your other children because this property, this asset will only go to that child. 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And half the money would go to that kid. Please, folks, set up a trust, fund your trust much better than just trying to do it shorthanded and just give away assets or adding names to accounts.
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0: got Todd Lutzke here from the law firm of Cushing and Dolan. We do still have room on the phone lines. 888-205-2263 is the number. Again, that is 888-205-2263. Todd, at what point does trust work that someone has previously done turn into a problem if it has not been updated appropriately? Like, what are some of the things that would cause someone to need to update an estate plan?
1: And I think that's a great question, because so many people who might have already done their estate plan think, oh, I'm all set, I don't have to do anything. Well, no. Again, one, I think if you're 10 years, 15 years in on an estate plan, I probably would say, you know what, maybe I should pick it up and review it. Why? Perhaps my assets have grown significantly. That would be a reason. I'm older, of course. So maybe if I did revocable trusts, I might want to think about changing my estate plan to an irrevocable trust, depending on how large my estate has grown. So obviously, you know, when nursing home concerns weren't an issue, maybe they more are on your mind now. I would say things like, you know, what if I've lost a spouse? You know, when even though you've done your estate plan, when you lose a spouse, the problems I've seen are people would say, oh, I got these two trusts and my spouse died. I'll just take everything out of my spouse's trust who's deceased and put it in my trust.
0: That's not good.
1: Oh, not only is it not good, it's not permitted by the terms of the trust. But, you know, so someone's breaching their fiduciary duty, number one. But number two, you've now completely blown the estate plan. You've now put all the assets back into the hands of the surviving spouse, bumping up the surviving spouse's estate to a point where it's larger, perhaps, than the exemption that was in effect or that is in effect on the date of death, thereby creating an estate tax liability, whereas one didn't exist if you left them in the old trust. So I think that's a really big problem. But that's why you call the lawyer. You call and say, I lost my spouse. What do I do? Please don't call the spouse and call the attorney and say, here's what I did. Is it okay? I always hate it when they start the conversation. Here's what I did. Okay, that's bad.
0: So this is not a situation where it's better to ask forgiveness than permission.
1: Right. That's exactly. I think that's a good analysis. So, folks, these are just some of the potholes that we encounter when you have an estate plan or are thinking about doing an estate plan. So this guide is good for both folks, whether you've done the planning or you haven't done the planning. I think it's going to help you. You know, for people who haven't done the planning, don't not plan because you think you have a will and that's all you need. Don't, you know, rely on a nominee realty trust as the only item you have. Don't sit around and think, oh, I don't have enough assets, I don't need to do a plan. Well, there's a lot of other reasons to do planning than just taxes. So, folks, call and get the guide.

0: 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And you can always go to Cushing Dolan PCR Instagram page for much more information.
1: Todd, got a caller for you here. Let's go to Paul in Hanover. Paul, what is your question for Todd Lutsky?
2: Yeah, good morning. I had a question regarding, I have a revocable trust that was put together about 15 years ago and updated maybe five.
0: Okay.
2: And I'm 65, and I'm looking at, you know, like an irrevocable for the home only for that five-year look back.
0: Yeah.
2: When do you, what's the downside, I guess, of doing something like that other than maybe losing the value or the equity of the home?
0: So you're 65. Are you married?
2: Yes.
0: Kids?
2: Yes, three.
0: Last question, excuse me. When we talk about switching to an irrevocable trust or adding one, usually I would, you probably won't need both is my point, but how much are you worth in total, including the house? Meaning, are you more than $2 million? And if so, are you more than $4 million? Those are the Massachusetts thresholds that I worry about.
2: More than $4 million, yes.
0: So if you're more than $4 million, the question is, do you really need the irrevocable trust, right? If you've got enough assets, and again, I don't know how much you're worth, but if you have enough assets, you could be self-insured, meaning, you know, if you start adding up your assets and investing it at, say, 6% plus Social Security and pension, you know, do I have enough income coming in that I'm really able to provide and pay for the nursing home anyway, and so I don't need to worry about protecting my assets. Do you think you're in that category?
2: Close, I guess. You know, I really haven't done the math, but it depends, you know, obviously on longevity there too.
0: Sure. I mean, you're going to need to cover about, you know, $125,000 and $30,000 a year, maybe more, from the nursing home. So it's not a small number. And so I think that's the first thing. That's the only reason I'm hesitating on this, but I will address your question. Let's assume you do need to protect assets from the nursing home. Probably if you do need to protect them, you probably might be wanting to protect even more than just a house. You might want to even put some money in. When you learn how they work, because you're asking me about the downside, there really isn't. Other than you can't refinance the mortgage on the house. You can keep the mortgage, but you can't get a new one unless you take it out of the house, you know, start the five-year clock over again. So other than that, there's no downside. You live in your house, you pay your bills, you can sell your house anytime you want from the irrevocable trust. You can have the trust buy another house. The trust is still set up as a grantor trust, so you get your $500,000 capital gains exclusion. There's no adverse tax consequences when you sell the house. You can manage your money, collect the income. I mean, it's really, I'm going through it quickly, but there's really not a lot of downsides at all. So I think it might be worth exploring, but get a handle on your assets, and then maybe you can decide whether shifting, putting more than just a house in is important.
1: Todd, I got another one for you. Let's go to Steve in Weymouth. Steve, you are on with Todd Lutsky.
3: Hi, guys. Thanks for talking, taking my call. I was wondering about the $15 million exemption where you don't have to pay taxes.
0: Yeah.
3: If your estate is $20 million, do you just pay on the over $5 million, or do you get taxed on the whole thing?
0: So one follow-up question. Are you married?
3: Yes.
0: So if you do basic planning, meaning a revocable trust, right? 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Remember, they're revocable, so it's just like it's still you, but they're owned by the trust. The reason I'm telling you that is because with basic estate planning, we now can double your exemption. 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So if you're worth 20, you're not going to have to worry about paying estate taxes, at least not in the short term.

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3: Hi, this is Chuck and Mike from the Armstrong Advisory Group, and we have a guide this month titled Consolidating Investment Accounts. Mike, what are some of the problems that people run into when they have accounts scattered everywhere?
1: The first one is just difficult to maintain and monitor. I can't tell you how many times I've met with somebody who has a life insurance policy that still has their brother on it instead of their wife or their husband, for example. So it does become really tough to monitor those things. If you're getting to required minimum distribution age, there can be certain rules around where you take money out of specific accounts. And if you miss it, there can be tax penalties. So it just becomes complicated to administer everything.
3: Despite that, there are still some cases cases where it makes sense to maintain a number of separate accounts as opposed to consolidating.
1: Oh, absolutely. I mean, we all know cases where, hey, that new bank is going to give you a better CD rate or introductory rate, and that can be worth real money. In other cases, you know, if you have a retirement plan, there can be special benefits to keeping the money there. Maybe it is an excellent plan with really low costs. Maybe it'll allow you to avoid a required minimum distribution.

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3: Welcome back into The Legal Exchange with Todd Lutsky. I'm Susan Powers, a financial advisor with the Armstrong Advisory Group, and I'm joined, of course, by Todd Lutsky, a partner with the law firm of Cushing & Dolan with a master's in taxation. So, Todd, I met this past week with one of our mutual clients. Her husband passed away recently, and they had done one joint irrevocable trust well over 10 years ago, mm-hmm. So well past the five-year look-back period. He passed away, and now she asked, what do I do now? So they have their irrevocable trust. She has a home. She has a rental property. He had an IRA with her listed as the beneficiary. So what does she have to do? This is one of these life events that's listed in your guide, what to do when you lose a spouse.
4: What's the value of all this stuff?
3: Okay, so the home is about $1 million.
4: Yeah.
3: The rental property is around $400,000, and the IRA is about the same.
4: And
3: some inconsequential bank accounts
4: that were joint small.
3: Yeah, joint small. Small irrevocable trust bank account that caught the rental income.
4: So the entire estate minus the miscellaneous stuff is about $1.8 million.
3: Yeah.
4: So under two.
3: Definitely below two.
4: Two, folks, is important today because remember in 2023.
3: And they're in Massachusetts.
4: The estate tax law changed in Mass, making the exemption $2 million per person. Mm-hmm. So that's why we're focusing on the $2 million number here. So let's focus mainly on the trust, because the IRA, although it is part of his estate, mm-hmm. just is going to go to the spouse.
3: Yes.
4: So that's
3: she is
4: easy,
3: listed as the beneficiary.
4: Peasy for that. But when you add up his IRA plus one half.

0: appointment, meaning you could appoint the assets in the trust to yourself.
1: Yeah.
0: From a nursing home perspective, they would say, okay, well, then do that.
1: Yeah.
0: And then they would be available for the nursing home. So we can't have a general power of appointment in the irrevocable trust, which means assuming these were jointly owned, which they probably were, when they were contributed to the trust.
1: Yes, that they means, definitely were.
0: So husband put half in, wife put half in.
1: Yep.
0: In this case, who died? Husband died?
1: Yes.
0: So when husband died, we now look at the $1.4 million that's in the trust, divide it by two.
1: Okay.
0: So $700,000
1: yep.
0: is now considered part of his estate. Not probate estate, but includable in his estate. Well, that's okay. He's well below $2 million. There will be no death tax due.
1: Yeah.
0: And we

0: I've got divorced. What do I do? What if I have lost a spouse, like in this example, and if I need to, you know, what do I do then? 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You can download it right there. And always, you can go to our Instagram page, Cushing Dolan PC, for more info.
1: So that was a great explanation about what happens with the assets in the trust. Mm-hmm. How about the trust itself? Does anything need to change with that? Or, you know, he was her power of attorney. He was her healthcare proxy. What does she have to do kind of for the basic legal documents, basically the whole estate plan?
0: Yeah, great point. When you lose a spouse, you should always call your estate planning attorney, because you just don't know what you don't know. But intuitively, and I can tell you what happens all the time. So we've been at it 30, 40 years, and the firm just gets calls regularly, right? Because people are dying.
1: Right.
0: And so people know to do this. They just pick up the phone and call. And then what do you do? I mean, and this is why you call, because you don't in your mind say, oh, well, I'll just, you know, this is a joint trust. But what if you had two trusts? Oh, I'll just take everything out of the deceased spouse's trust and put it into the surviving spouse's trust. First of all, you can't do that. But if you did it, you violated a lot of fiduciary rules.
1: A lot of things.
0: But it would also ruin the estate plan. So you certainly don't want that to happen. And so I think what would happen is you're going to need a new ID number for the trust, because it's now not a grantor trust anymore. You're going to file different income tax returns mm-hmm. for the trust. You're going to retitle some of the money, the real estate in this case, to the buckets. There's that marital share and remainder share that are built into your trust, and you have to then retitle assets based on values mm-hmm. equal to up to the $2 million estate tax exemption in the remainder share, and spill over the rest into the Q-tip share up to the federal exemption.
1: Mm-hmm.
0: So you want to make sure you create those buckets and fund them for the surviving spouse to enjoy and use. You're right. The surviving spouse has got a will, a health care proxy, and a power of attorney, naming the deceased spouse as the primary fiduciary.
1: Now, she has a backup on those.
0: Yeah.
1: But does she need to do new documents to make a backup to the now? I mean, because the backup moves up and
0: up, but there's only one now.
1: Right. So there's only one. So if something happened to that person, so do you want to do new ones of those?
0: I do. I tell people, why wouldn't you? I mean, especially with a healthcare proxy, right? Because the backup could become the primary, which you would want, but then you have no backup. And remember, with a healthcare proxy, if you get the person that's there just freezes and can't make a decision emotionally, it's good to have a backup.
1: Mm-hmm.
0: So, you know, not to have one is not a good idea.
1: Yeah, okay.
0: So I would do that. And I would say the same thing with your power of attorney, your will. You're just always good to have someone there just in case you something happens.
1: Thank you.
0: Folks, always good to get information when someone dies. 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
0: Always a pleasure. Thank you.
1: I'm Susan Powers, a financial advisor with the Armstrong Advisory Group. 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
2: 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And today, we're talking about the top estate planning mistakes to avoid. Todd, a lot of people create their estate plan, but there are some that don't actually transfer assets into it. Can you explain why this is such a big mistake?
3: Sure. I mean, I'm going to try to explain it both from a revocable and an irrevocable planning standpoint. With the revocable, if you don't put assets in there, you end up leaving them owned perhaps jointly if you're married, you know, and designated beneficiaries and the like. But if everything goes to the spouse when one dies, then you've completely avoided your estate plan. In other words, you've set your trust up, but you went around it by leaving everything to the spouse instead of going through it by funding the trust and cramming down the assets to shelter some from estate taxes on the first death, so there's less taxed on the second death. And ultimately, on the second death, if you don't plan, there could be a probate problem because everything would go to probate if it's in their own name. The other big reason is with an irrevocable trust, of course, not funding it also can result in estate tax problems by the same way it did with the revocable trust. But in addition to not funding them with the irrevocable, you don't even begin the five-year waiting period to get the assets protected from the nursing home. So there's a much bigger problem not funding an irrevocable trust versus not funding a revocable trust. So make sure you fund your trust if you do your planning.
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4: It's Chuck, Mark, and Tucker with you today and this morning at 8:30 a.m. Eastern Time. We got the producer price index data for the month of April. Expectations were that headline was going to come in at 0.5%, core was going to come in at 0.3%. Instead, we got 1.4 and 1.0% respectively, which pushed headline up to 6% for the last 12 months now, and core PPI up to 5.2%. Now, I do like to point out that the PPI is the most misunderstood.

0: good price index in finance, in that most people think that PPI is tracking the cost of making stuff. People think it's like, oh, that means that producers are paying more for their stuff, and so that's going to mean that CPI rises later. No, that's not how it works. What it actually is the PPI is, you got to look at it backwards, okay? CPI is what are you paying for things. PPI is what are domestic producers receiving for their production. So it's reversed first and foremost. The other thing that you have to remember, the PPI excludes imports. So this is a big thing in the last year because there's nothing tariff-related that gets into PPI. It's only measuring domestic producers. So you can have some blind spots that show up as a result of that. But so, again, don't think that this means, oh, that means that like CPI is going to be 1% next month or something. No, it doesn't work like that. It's just giving you another look at how costs are being passed through the system, and it's from a different point of view, and you have to accept that for what it is. But you got this hot inflation report, and you know, I went over to Mark about a half hour after that as I was kind of digesting it, and I said, Mark, I want to, you know, just kind of look at some things when we talk about, you know, longer term inflation and break evens and things along those lines, and you know, what's going on with tips and what are they telling us about inflation. And without even talking to Tucker ended up putting a piece from the Wall Street Journal titled "Wall Street is Getting More Anxious About Long-Term Inflation" as the top piece in our stack, despite us having no communication about Mark and I's conversation. This just ended up there, which means that Tucker and I are very much just vibing right now. The vibes are good.
1: Also, it's the biggest story in the world.
0: Well, here's the thing.
1: No offense, Chuck.
2: None taken.
1: Excuse me, Chuck.
0: No, it's fine. I appreciate that backhanded compliment or backhanded just face slap to Tucker.
2: I do too, actually.
0: It's nice. It's kind of like, oh, only a moron wouldn't have put this first in the stack today. That's kind of the implication, but I digress. Here's the thing. Globally, sovereign bonds have been melting down for a little while now. Like if you were to go and take a look at the Japanese 10-year treasury, just as an example, it's at 2.55% right now. 5 years ago, it was at negative 0.1%. And really, even in the last year, it's gone from like 1.25% last February to 2.55% now. If you look at the UK and their 10-year yield, a lot going on right now with some issues that they're seeing. UK 10-year yield's gone from, again, about 0% 5 years ago up to 5.04% now. In the last year and a half, it's gone from 3.84% up to this 5.04% reading. So this is not a U.S.-only issue, but globally, sovereign bonds are kind of sniffing out, hey, you guys are trying to make the math, but the only way that the math actually maths is if yields go up because inflation is running structurally hotter than it was before. Population growth is slower, which means deficits have to be bigger in order to pay for all this. No, we're not going to be able to just figure this out and paper it over. Interest rates are going to have to move up, and you're seeing it to a more muted effect in the U.S. right now, I think, probably because with oil still being priced globally in dollars, there's a lot of money flowing into dollars in order to buy higher priced oil at the moment. But as soon as that reverses, I think that you could end up seeing some real problems with long bonds in the United States, because long-term inflation, I got to tell you, I'm very skeptical it gets back into that 2% range anytime soon. You might have pockets where you get down into like 2.5% like we did last year, but I think fundamentally, structurally, you are heading towards a period where long-term inflation probably is closer to 3 to 3.5% than 2%. That's not crazy. That's not something that is horrible.

0: like we saw in 2022. But I got to tell you, this is still going to depend, at least, you know, next couple of years. It's going to depend on what happens with the Strait of Hormuz and when it reopens into what capacity. It's, you know, there is a path where if you want to, like, look at some of the really gnarly stuff, there's a path where inflation does, you know, move well beyond 5% annually if the Strait of Hormuz remains closed for any extended period, you know, through this summer.
1: I mean, there is another path. The Fed could kill, you know, it's interesting. Germany didn't have the 70s inflation that we had. Japan, I think, escaped it, too. So it raises, researchers explored these cross-country situations a lot after that great inflation experience. So I guess just cutting to the chase here, the Fed could kill this in the cradle. Awful expression, but, you know, captures it.
0: Basically by killing the economy, correct?
1: It would have to it would probably have to inflict a lot of pain on the economy. Now,
0: do we get any sense that, again, even let's, you know, Powell's moving on at this point. Warsh is going to be officially confirmed as chair probably in the next week or so. Do we believe that, look, even under Powell, okay, the Fed was very much in the business of not wanting to create a recession in order to staunch inflation.
1: Totally.
0: I have to believe, given what we know about, you know, Warsh coming in and what he stated he wants to do policy-wise, and again, I've maintained that, hey, once you're in the chair, you feel the gravity and you often see someone change what they're going to do, but I can't see Warsh or, quite honestly, anyone else who's sitting on the Board of Governors or, as a regional Fed president coming out in large enough numbers being like, yeah, you know what? We're gonna be Paul Volcker because there's just not the appetite for right now.
1: There was no appetite for Paul Volcker to be Paul Volcker before Paul Volcker. You have to we have the benefit of history. They did not.
0: Yes.
1: So before Volcker, you had Miller and Burns. They didn't have the authority to do what Volcker did. Carter, to his credit, gave Volcker room. Reagan, to his credit, even though they chafed behind the scenes, they gave Volcker the room to inflict economic pain.
0: Sure.
1: I don't know that we have the we don't have the political will out of the Trump administration. You can love him or not like him, but he is not a hard money guy. He's for easy money under all circumstances. So I don't know that the political will exists to allow the Fed to inflict economic pain, Chuck.
0: It doesn't exist anywhere because ultimately our financial markets at this point, and this is something that's evolved over the last 20 to 25 years, in my opinion. They have evolved, and this is not my own quote, so I'm stealing this, but I use it because I think it's a good one. Our financial markets have become political utilities. And what I mean by there's a reason why President Trump points out, hey, stocks are at all-time highs, because it signals something to the broader group of people that participate politically. And as a whole, as a society, we look at financial markets now and think that it says something about the political system when, in fact, it's really just telling you, okay, like, here's, you know, what we're willing to pay for corporate earnings. Mm. And this has been a transformation over the last 20 to 25 years. So, again, it's gone through, you know, multiple administrations and multiple parties. Like, this is not any one person who's responsible for this. It's just how society has transformed them as a whole.
1: Yeah.
0: But I believe we're kind of at a point now where it's like, you know, the 1970s from a stock market perspective, I don't think any politician would allow to happen now because of what it would mean for them and their party politically. And the problem there is the distortion that you end up with in the economy because of that.
1: They remember the Great Depression. That generation lived through it. They fought in the war. They saw what stocks were only owned by 2% of Americans then. Now the number's over 50.
0: Sure.
1: The 29 crash killed confidence to the point where it depressed spending on durable goods by people who didn't own stocks. They remembered that. They would never have thought of using the stock market as a policy tool, as the Fed
0: uses
1: it. It is
0: today, though.
1: And Bernanke's partly responsible for that, and Greenspan is, too, as much as I respect and admire
0: them.
1: Correct.
0: Again, this goes back like 25, 30 years.
1: You're right. A lot of people are to blame.
0: Yeah, it's where it is in our broader zeitgeist now. Let's take a quick break. When we come back, we'll talk about what we're seeing from gas prices and how it relates to wage gains that we've seen, they're being eaten away by rising gas prices. We'll discuss after this.
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0: So yesterday we got consumer price index data. It showed that for the last 12 months, CPI is running at 3.8%. We also have wage growth data from the Department of Labor over the last 12 months, which is showing that wages grew somewhere around 3.6%. Now, here's the thing. This is all estimation. Again, prices may have actually risen at like 3%.

0: cause inflation to become entrenched. That's one thought. Another is, well, this is why inflation is a form of taxation. It does ultimately come down to too much money sloshing around. I'm not blaming the Fed for the oil price spike.
1: No, they can't do anything. They can't print oil any more than you and I can.
0: No, I mean, there is this argument. It's interesting. Some researchers say, well, the 70s, the oil price spike was not actually outside the economy. The Fed allowed it, and other central banks allowed it to happen by overstimulating demand. It's kind of an interesting academic debate. So I guess what I'm saying is, if somebody's listening to this and they've heard about that, they remember that technicality. I'm acknowledging it, even though I don't think you got to do a lot of sophisticated statistical analysis on the most recent series of events to get at the cause of it.
1: When we look at, you know, again, kind of where things go over the rest of the year, the piece that is interesting to me that could provide a little bit of counterbalance to this, not necessarily in a good way, we've seen some signs that we may be, you know, entering kind of a nascent acceleration in hiring. There's been some green shoots over the last month or two. And this is happening against the backdrop of a labor force that is probably not growing due to the combination of baby boomer retirements and changes in immigration. And the one piece that you may see, which, again, this would be the piece that would scare the Fed, quite honestly, in my opinion, is, hey, if you don't have much labor force growth, but companies are trying to ramp up hiring, what do they need to do in order to hire? They need to raise wages more quickly. I think if you saw that, that would be the thing that spooks the Fed, because then you get into the position of, great, now do we have, you know, this wage price spiral that starts happening? And do we start seeing, you know, that cementing higher for longer inflation because of it? So just something to watch. When you don't have much labor force growth and companies start trying to hire, there's only one lever they can pull, and it's higher wages. And that's not what the Fed wants
0: okay,
1: to see.
0: So maybe, you know, the demand component is not going to drive the inflation process in this inflation cycle. Like, it was part of it in the last cycle. You know, there was that debate. Was it the COVID shocks? Was it the Trump and the Biden stimulus?
1: Sure.
0: Was it the Fed? The latter three, the stimulus and the Fed, would be part of the demand component of the inflation process. But again, expectations play a role and shocks play a role. This is why forecasting inflation is such a fraught exercise.
1: Let's take a quick break here, but when we come back, we got quite a bit that we're going to get to. We've got Wall Street Watch, and then we are going to be joined by Todd Lutsky from Cushing & Dolan for Ask Todd. Todd's here to answer your estate planning questions live on air. Get them ready, because Todd Lutsky is coming up next.

0: Like us on Facebook and follow us on Twitter at TFE Show. 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
3: 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And all of a sudden, you know, a decade into your career, you could have two or three different retirement plans just from, you know, changing jobs and taking that next promotion at a new place.
2: It doesn't even just happen with different retirement or investment accounts. 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
6: Well, markets are mixed after sentiment took a hit on the heels of a hotter-than-expected producer price index, where wholesale prices in April rose the most in 3 years, adding fuel to inflation anxiety. President Trump also landed in Beijing this morning with several CEOs, including Elon Musk and Jensen Huang, for his summit with Chinese President Xi Jinping. Right now, the Dow is down about 0.2%. S&P 500 up modestly, only 5 points higher. NASDAQ up about 0.3%. Russell 2000 selling off over 0.2%. 10-year Treasury yield up 1 basis point at 4.481%. And oil up 1.25%, trading at $103 a barrel. Shares in Chinese e-commerce giant Alibaba rising over 6% after it posted an 84% drop in first quarter profit and also reported heavy investments in AI. Meanwhile, according to the Wall Street Journal, Walmart plans to cut or relocate about 1,000 corporate employees. Walmart stock is up modestly. Elsewhere, EchoStar shares are climbing 2% after the FCC approved the company's $40 billion sale of wireless spectrum.

0: multiple trusts as opposed to just a single one for their assets.
1: So that is really driven by, I think, by the federal exemption. So the federal exemption tends to go up and down, but let's say you have today a $15 million federal exemption. So for everybody listening, that's the amount of assets that you can pass to somebody other than a spouse and not pay tax. Go over that, and of course, we got a 40% tax hit per person. So at a bare minimum, I would say if you're at $15 million or under, I'm thinking that that should probably be a joint revocable trust because it's a, you know, it's a large estate, but joint revocable trusts. And I think if you're $4 million or below, I don't know if you weren't really asking this question, but if you're $4 million or below, you probably might be considering and over 65, let's say,
0: sure,
1: or 60, you probably also might be thinking about whether you want a revocable or an irrevocable trust. But for a joint trust for a single, for a married couple, I'd say $15 million is a good number.
0: At any point in that discussion, are there certain types of estate plans where it may make sense to have different kinds of trusts fulfilling different roles within that estate?
1: Yeah, so when you get like larger estates like that, you know, sometimes you might have somebody that's got a $12 million estate, let's say, but, you know, a $4 million life insurance policy. Well, that's just an asset that shouldn't be in there. I mean, so, I mean, to me, I would say let's just make that asset. Why do I want to increase my taxable estate by $4 million? Maybe not so much for federal, but for Massachusetts, right? Why do I want my estate to be $4 million higher if I don't have to be $4 million higher? How and why? Well, then I would be thinking of a separate kind of trust, probably called an irrevocable life insurance trust, where you might want to take that asset and put it in there, that asset being the life insurance policy, put that into the irrevocable trust, and thereby making it not only income tax-free, which is what it is in and of itself, but also estate tax-free, both federal and state.
0: Talking with Todd Lutsky from the law firm of Cushing & Dolan, phone lines are open at 888-205-2263. That is the number to call to ask Todd your estate planning questions live on air right now. We do still have room on those phone lines. Again, that number is 888-205-2263. We're going to take a quick break here, but when we come back, we're going to get right to your questions with Todd. That phone number, again, is 888-205-2263.
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0: We've got Todd Lutzke here from the law firm of Cushing and Dolan. We do still have room on the phone lines. 888-205-2263 is the number. Again, that is 888-205-2263. Todd, at what point does trust work that someone has previously done turn into a problem if it has not been updated appropriately? Like, what are some of the things that would cause someone to need to update an estate plan?
1: And I think that's a great question, because so many people who might have already done their estate plan think, oh, I'm all set, I don't have to do anything. Well, no. Again, one, I think if you're 10 years, 15 years in on an estate plan, I probably would say, you know what, maybe I should pick it up and review it. Why? Perhaps my assets have grown significantly. That would be a reason. I'm older, of course. So maybe if I did revocable trusts, I might want to think about changing my estate plan to an irrevocable trust, depending on how large my estate has grown. So obviously, you know, when nursing home concerns weren't an issue, maybe they more are on your mind now. I would say things like, you know, what if I've lost a spouse? You know, when even though you've done your estate plan, when you lose a spouse, the problems I've seen are people would say, oh, I got these two trusts and my spouse died. I'll just take everything out of my spouse's trust who's deceased and put it in my trust.
0: That's not good.
1: Oh, not only is it not good, it's not permitted by the terms of the trust. But, you know, so someone's breaching their fiduciary duty, number one. But number two, you've now completely blown the estate plan. You've now put all the assets back into the hands of the surviving spouse, bumping.

inflation specifically. We're starting to see some stuff in services, but by and large, what we were seeing was goods inflation beginning to cool off. The headline reports that we saw this morning for January,

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1: Todd, got a caller for you here. Let's go to Paul in Hanover. Paul, what is your question for Todd Lutsky?
2: Yeah, good morning. I had a question regarding, I have a revocable trust that was put together about 15 years ago and updated maybe five.
0: Okay.
2: And 65, and I'm looking at, you know, like an irrevocable for the home only for that five-year look back.
0: Yeah.
2: When do you, what's the downside, I guess, of doing something like that other than maybe losing the value of the equity of the home?
0: So you're 65. Are you married?
2: Yes.
0: Kids?
2: Yes. Three.
0: Last question, excuse me. When we talk about switching to an irrevocable trust or adding one, usually I would, you probably won't need both is my point, but how much are you worth in total, including the house? Meaning, are you more than $2 million? And if so, are you more than four? Those are the Massachusetts thresholds that I worry about.
2: More than four, yeah.
0: So if you're more than four, the question is, do you really need the irrevocable trust, right? If you've got enough assets, and again, I don't know how much you're worth, but if you have enough assets, you could be self-insured, meaning, you know, if you start adding up your assets and investing it at, say, 6% plus Social Security and pension, you know, do I have enough income coming in that I'm really able to provide and pay for the nursing home anyway, and so I don't need to worry about protecting my assets? Do you think you're in that category?
2: Close, I guess. You know, I really haven't done the math, but it depends, you know, obviously on longevity there, too.
0: Sure. I mean, you're going to need to cover about, you know, $125,000 and $30,000 a year, maybe more, from the nursing home. So it's not a small number. And so I think that's the first thing. That's the only reason I'm hesitating on this, but I will address your question. Let's assume you do need to protect assets from the nursing home. Probably if you do need to protect them, you probably might be wanting to protect even more than just a house. You might want to even put some money in. When you learn how they work, because you're asking me about the downside, there really isn't. Other than you can't refinance the mortgage on the house. You can keep the mortgage, but you can't get a new one unless you take it out of the house, you know, start the five-year clock over again. So other than that, there's no downside. You live in your house, you pay your bills, you can sell your house anytime you want from the irrevocable trust. You can have the trust buy another house. The trust is still set up as a grantor trust, so you get your $500,000 capital gains exclusion. There's no adverse tax consequences when you sell the house. You can manage your money, collect the income. I mean, it's really, I'm going through it quickly, but there's really not a lot of downsides at all. So I think it might be worth exploring, but get a handle on your assets, and then maybe you can decide whether shifting, putting more than just a house in, is important.
1: Todd, I got another one for you. Let's go to Steve in Weymouth. Steve, you are on with Todd Lutsky.
3: Hi, guys. Thanks for talking, taking my call. I was wondering about the $15 million exemption where you don't have to pay taxes.
0: Yeah.
3: If your estate is $20 million, do you just pay on the over $5 million, or do you get taxed on the whole thing?
0: So one follow-up question. Are you married?
3: Yes.
0: So if you do basic planning, meaning a revocable trust, right? So in your case, if it's $20 million, we might do two separate revocable trusts and then fund those revocable trusts. Remember, they're revocable, so it's just like it's still you, but they're owned by the trust. The reason I'm telling you that is because with basic estate planning, we now can double your exemption. So if you do basic estate planning between you and your spouse, we can shelter up to $30 million from estate taxes. So if you're worth $20, you're not going to have to worry about paying estate taxes, at least not in the short term or even perhaps the long term. But that would answer that question. But let's address your question, assuming that you had, let's say you're married and you're worth $40 million, to just make it the point. And you still did your basic estate planning, which I certainly would recommend. Now we would only have to pay tax on the $10 million that we are over the 4.

0: I'm sorry, over the 30. So, but remember, 10 million, if you live in Massachusetts, it's not just the 40% on 10 million, which is 4 million. You've got Mass, and Mass is over 10%. Mass is close to 16%. So, I mean, you're looking at every bit of 50-55% total estate tax between federal and state on the amount over. So you would probably even do more planning than basic estate planning if you were in that realm. But if you're in the $20 million realm, at least basic estate planning, and then we can focus on what we might do for Massachusetts. I stress this only because I had a client that came in that was worth about $40 million, not married, but with a significant other for 30 years. And I explained to them that, wow, if you get married, we can save you like $20 million in estate taxes. Yeah, well, whoa, you should see how fast they ran to the courthouse, right? I mean, it's one of those things where they just don't think about it. I get it. You're not married. You know, why ruin a good relationship by getting married? You've been together 30 years, kids from different sides of the relationships. But you know what? Sometimes getting married can make sense. And in this case, it certainly did for them. And it could, well, you're already married, Steve, but it, not that it could for you, but planning, now that you are married, can take advantage of this doubling of the exemption.
1: Mr. Lutsky, thank you so much for joining us today.
0: Always a pleasure. Thank you.
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1: Quite a bit to get to in the second hour. We'll talk a little bit about the U.S.-China summit that is kicking off today with President Trump landing in Beijing earlier this morning. Also, we're going to be covering a little bit more on the spring housing market and what we are seeing there. And then we got to talk about the tomatoes, because there's a problem with tomato prices, and I got to tell you, it's going to be something we're going to have to discuss in depth in hour two. All that and more is coming up in just a little bit.

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9: 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And today we're talking about the top estate planning mistakes to avoid. Todd, what is the downside of adding your kids to your accounts or adding their names to your real estate deeds as a joint owner? Won't this avoid probate?
10: You're absolutely right. It would avoid probate, but there are better ways to avoid probate than just doing something simple, right? Simple isn't always better. Throwing a name on an account or adding a designated beneficiary or a joint owner on a piece of property might not be the best way to go. Here's the problem. If you name one of your children as a joint owner and you have three children and you put that child on just because it's convenient and they're geographically close to you, well, you could be accidentally disinheriting your other children because this property, this asset will only go to that child. That child doesn't have to give it to the other kids. So that's a problem. And if you put your name, if you add a child's name to your real estate, now you're exposing it to that child's creditors, that child's potential divorces. That's never good. And plus, you've lost control over it. If you try to sell it, you need that kid's permission. And half the money would go to that kid. Please, folks, set up a trust, fund your trust much better than just trying to

0: month over month. I believe expectations were for a 0.4% increase. Year over year, 6.4% year over year. So a decline from last month, but again, slightly hotter than was anticipated, I believe.
1: Yeah, I think we'd been lulled into a sense in markets, not us, just collectively we, the whole country.

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2: Hi, this is Chuck and Mike from the Armstrong Advisory Group, and we have a guide this month titled Consolidating Investment Accounts. Mike, what are some of the problems that people run into when they have accounts scattered everywhere?
3: The first one is just difficult to maintain and monitor. I can't tell you how many times I've met with somebody who has a life insurance policy that still has their brother on it instead of their wife or their husband, for example. So it does become really tough to monitor those things. If you're getting to required minimum distribution age, there can be certain rules around where you take money out of specific accounts, and if you miss it, there can be tax penalties. So it just becomes complicated to administer everything.
2: Despite that, there are still some cases where it makes sense to maintain a number of separate accounts as opposed to consolidating.
3: Oh, absolutely. 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
2: It's Chuck, Mark, and Tucker with you here, and we're going to kick things off taking a look at the markets. And we got the S&P 500 up 10 points right now, about 0.15%. The Dow is off 300 points, about 0.5%. NASDAQ Composite up 0.2%, about 167 points. So mixed markets thus far. Russell 2000 joining the Dow in negative territory as well. 10-year Treasury continuing its recent sell-off, up another 1.7 basis points to 4.488%. 30-year Treasury, by the way, continuing to stay above 5% now at 5.047. So long bonds continuing to get hit over the last few days with some higher inflation numbers. We did get producer price index data this morning that was you know, just it was a little warm. To put some of this in perspective again, like, this is all, don't get too sucked into any one particular month, because it's one piece of data from one month, and I understand that. But the point that I will make is the expectation was that we were going to see PPI come in at 0.5%. Instead, it came in at 1.4% for the month. And that is, when you look back over like the last 12, 13 years of data, it's by far the biggest miss to the top side that we've seen relative to expectations. And so that directionally says something. And I think it's worth paying attention to, especially since, because in now 7 of the last 8 months, the miss on PPI has been topside, not downside. So just something worth paying attention to there. Taking a look at other markets, the dollar is up 0.24% to 98.415. Gold up 340 an ounce to 46.90 and 10 cents. And we've got crude oil, West Texas Intermediate, up another 65 cents per barrel to 102.83 cents. AAA national average for gas prices also rising again, up another 0.7 cents to 451 and 1/10. And so no real major movement there, but continuing to see elevated pricing, as one would expect, given the fact that this is your daily reminder that the Strait of Hormuz remains closed and 12 to 13 million barrels of production in the region remain shut in and not being produced. We also did get the EIA's crude inventory report about maybe a half hour ago. We're going to go through that later in the show, and so don't worry, we will get there. But top story, we're going to talk a little bit about U.S.-China summit that is going on now. President Trump has landed in Beijing. Either of you see the videos of the landing? Getting off the plane with Xi, walking him down. They got, you know, the red carpet rolled out. They got a bunch of people waving Chinese and American flags. All the fanfare and everything.
5: Very welcoming, yeah, it looked like.
2: A lot of fanfare. And ultimately, I am still not really sure that too much comes out of this, because I think there are just too many cross currents with the Middle East situation to be able to hammer anything large out as far as any kind of deal, because anything big that President Trump is going to ask for on, you know, China helping with, you know, getting Iran to loosen up, China's going to come back and say, okay, but here's the thing that I want from you, and I just don't think the Trump administration necessarily wants to give a ton in exchange for maybe help with the Iran situation. So this is kind of where we are right now is, you know, we'll see what comes out of the next couple days. I think you probably get some, you know, Chinese purchases of airplanes, maybe some Chinese purchases of farm, you know, this and that. But I'm just not sure that there's going to be any huge deal that is reachable, because there's too much other stuff going on right now.
6: Beans and Boeing.
2: Kind of what it feels like.
6: And it works for the president. He likes to play salesman.
2: It's fine.
6: He can announce a couple deals.
2: Yeah, it's some purchase orders coming in. Like, there's nothing bad about that. But I think for anyone who's expecting a larger deal or something transformative, I would be kind of surprised if this is the time and context from which that ends up coming. I don't think so.
6: China would like cheaper energy, but they also like the fact that we're bogged down, right? So is there an argument that they don't want this Iran situation resolved?
2: No, I think ultimately the way I view it is China can deal with this for a time, but I don't think there's anything to me that would suggest that they want to maintain the current state of the Middle East, because it's not sustainable for them long term.
6: Okay.
2: It's, you know, no one knows exactly what's going on with Chinese oil inventories and production and this and that. Anyone who has studied it will tell you it's like studying anything else in China. You look at it, some of the numbers make sense, some of them don't. You try to glean what's going on.

0: That's possibility number one. Possibility number two, something is, you know, coming together late in the process, and maybe there is something chip-related that's going to come out of this. Does that really feel like how these things are normally orchestrated?
1: Maybe now it is.
0: I'm going to go with no.
1: You said normally. These are not normal times.
0: No, it's true, but I'm going to go with that. That's kind of a reach for me. Number three. Maybe he just decided to show up in Alaska being like, hey, put me on the plane. I don't think so. That doesn't really seem like Jensen's, you know, his shtick. So I think the most likely thing is it's probably, you know, something symbolic. But I, again, if there was something meaningful that had already been, you know, 80% agreed to that was going to get pushed across the finish line between the meeting of the two leaders, he would have been scheduled to be on the plane originally, not meeting them in Alaska as a last-minute invite.
1: What is the agenda for this summit, by the way?
0: What's that?
1: What is the main topic? Is it just trade?
0: Yeah.
1: Okay.
0: Yeah, there's some AI topics that might be discussed as well. Potential like cross-border regulatory framework for AI is something that I've seen as well. I'm sure Iran will come up, but I don't think either side really wants to ask the other one for anything just because they don't want to appear to need help from the other on the issue.
1: Yeah.
0: So I think it's some small stuff, relatively in the broader context of, you know, everything. Let's take a quick break. When we return, Ted Rossman from Bankrate joins us. We're going to talk to him about yesterday's release of the New York Fed's Household Debt and Credit Report next.
2: Subscribe now to our YouTube page, where you'll find daily interviews and full shows of the Financial Exchange. We'll get you caught up on anything and everything you might have missed right here on the Financial Exchange.
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0: Alrighty, as promised, we're joined now by Ted Rossman from Bankrate, here to talk about the New York Fed Household Debt and Credit Report that came out yesterday. Ted, how you doing?
1: I'm doing well. Thanks for having me.
0: Ted, overall, just kind of 60,000-foot view, what did we learn from this report?
1: Americans have a record level of debt, so it's more than $18 trillion in total. I know that sounds alarming. I would note, though, that the growth rate has been fairly modest of late, and I actually view this as kind of a Goldilocks report, if you will. It's not too hot, it's not too cold. We have to remember that while debt may feel like a nasty word, some of this is a proxy for economic activity, like consumer spending, and sometimes it takes credit to get ahead. To buy a home, for instance, that's something that not only provides you with a nice place to live, but will hopefully gain value over time. Or student loan debt. I know it's a real drag on consumption for a lot of Gen Zers and millennials, but it also furthers your earning power and lessens your chances of unemployment. Even something like credit card debt, we don't want you paying those 20 or 30% interest rates, but this report doesn't distinguish between what's paid in full and what's not. Half of these cardholders are using cards for rewards, convenience, they're paying them off right away. I would actually view modest debt growth as reflective of a pretty healthy economy.
0: It seems like for the last few years, we've been hearing about a couple things. Number one is, you know, more and more Americans are struggling to make ends meet and delinquencies are rising. But despite that, consumer spending continues to hum along, and we haven't seen any changes there. Is there anything in this report that suggests either of those may be changing?
1: Not really, which is notable in its own right. Now, maybe we just don't know yet with respect to the higher gas prices that have come about in recent months, because this report covered Q1, so it was really just the final month of that quarter where we saw the spike in gas prices. Credit card debt actually went down in Q1. A lot of that had to do with higher tax refunds and New Year's resolutions to pay off debt. The gas price issue is so interesting because I realize it's a burden on households. Like, I don't enjoy it when I fill up my family SUV and it's $75 now and it used to be $45. I mean, you notice that. It's having an outsized psychological impact. It's not, as of yet, affecting overall spending as much, because we do have to remember that the average household prior to the spike was spending about $2,400 a year on gas. Now, maybe that goes up to $3,600 if you have a 50% rise. I don't want to minimize that. Like, I'd like to have the extra $1,200, but it does only work out to $100 a month. And a lot of people are absorbing that through wage growth, through higher tax refunds, maybe a little bit of cutting back elsewhere, but honestly, we're not seeing a lot of that as of yet. What we're hearing from banks, credit card companies, travel providers, restaurants, for the most part, people are kind of spending as they were. So it's one of these, don't underestimate the resiliency of the consumer. I mean, again, I don't want to minimize the pain at the pump. It's felt most acutely among lower income households.

0: jet fuel costs. But then you hear a lot of other airlines saying that summer travel demand is still quite hot. So a lot of this does track back to economic inequality.
1: Ted, appreciate you joining us today. Thanks so much for the time.
0: No problem. Thank you.
1: That is Ted Rossman from Bankrate talking about the New York Fed's household debt and credit report.
2: All right, time for trivia here on the Financial Exchange. And today is Stevie Wonder's 76th birthday. Wonder was a child prodigy and was the youngest artist to receive a record contract with Motown Records. Wonder would go on to win more Grammy Awards than any solo male artist in history. So our trivia question today, how old was Stevie Wonder when he signed his first record contract with Motown Records? Once again, how old was Stevie Wonder when he signed his first contract or his first record contract with Motown Records? Be the seventh person to text us at 617-362-1385 with the correct answer along with keyword trivia, and win a Financial Exchange Show t-shirt. Once again, the seventh correct response to text us to the number 617-362-1385 with the correct answer along with keyword trivia will win that t-shirt. See complete contest rules at financialexchangeshow.com.
1: Another just interesting Stevie Wonder fact, as long as we're talking about him, because again, just get pretty remarkable dude. Do you know that Stevie Wonder was not born blind?
2: No, I thought he was. Oh, okay.
1: He was not born blind. He was born early, though, 6 weeks early.
2: Mm-hmm.
1: And because of the extra oxygen in the incubator, he ended up with some condition that basically typically leads to detached retinas shortly after birth.
2: Gotcha.
1: And that's actually what ended up causing his blindness. Hmm. So, again, I think just a remarkable human being, and I'm not going to spoil the trivia answer because I do know this one. But
2: I was stunned when I saw the answer.
1: It's
2: like, holy crap!
1: I mean, the word genius gets thrown around a lot. So like Stevie Wonder is actually a genius. Walmart is going to be laying off or relocating about 1,000 corporate workers. This a Wall Street Journal exclusive. Not a huge number of employees in the context of Walmart's broader workforce, but continuing to see, you know, more companies indicating some layoffs that are percolating through the system, Mark.
3: Yeah, nothing systemic, though, right?
1: No, I mean, not at this point.
3: Millions of jobs turn over every month.
1: Yeah, it's typically like 2 to 3 million that we see.
3: Yeah, it's like
1: so.
3: we read the JOLTS report when it comes in, and it's all right there. It's like several million people change jobs every month. I'm not saying this isn't like of interest if you're a Walmart shareholder or something.
1: Let's take a quick break here. When we return, we've got the trivia answer, we've got Wall Street Watch, and then we're talking oil after this.

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3: 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And today we're talking about the top estate planning mistakes to avoid. Todd, what is the downside of adding your kids to your accounts or adding their names to your real estate deeds as a joint owner? Won't this avoid probate?
4: You're absolutely right. It would avoid probate, but there are better ways to avoid probate than just doing something simple, right? It's not, simple isn't always better. Throwing a name on an account or adding a designated beneficiary or a joint owner on a piece of property might not be the best way to go. Here's the problem. If you name one of your children as a joint owner and you have three children and you put that child on just because it's convenient and they're geographically close to you, well, you could be accidentally disinheriting your other children because this property, this asset will only go to that child. 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
5: Well, markets are mixed now, with tech seeing a rebound from yesterday's pullback after a hotter-than-expected producer price index was released this morning, where wholesale prices in April rose the most in 3 years, adding fuel to inflation anxiety. President Trump also landed in Beijing this morning with several CEOs, including Elon Musk and Jensen Huang, for his summit with Chinese President Xi Jinping. Right now, the Dow is off about 0.5%, S&P 500 up 0.2%, NASDAQ up 0.7%, or 182 points higher, Russell 2000 down about 0.25%. 10-year Treasury yield up 1 basis point at 4.49%, and oil up about 0.6%, trading right around $102 a barrel. Alibaba shares are rising 8% after it posted an 84% drop in first quarter profit and also reported heavy investments in AI. Meanwhile, according to the Wall Street Journal, Walmart plans to cut or relocate about 1,000 corporate employees. Walmart stock is mostly flat. Elsewhere, EchoStar shares are climbing over 4% after the FCC approved the company's $40 billion

0: storage on water has been exhausted. Now we're drawing down on onshore inventories. And to put this in perspective, a couple weeks ago we covered the April 24th dated release from the EIA in which they announced that U.S. crude oil stocks declined by about 13.3 million barrels for the course of that week between U.S. commercial stocks and the Strategic Reserve. That was the sixth largest drawdown of U.S. Oil stocks on record. Today, 10:30 a.m., we received another weekly update. Last week's was, actually, let's go through last week's. Last week, what we saw was a case where we saw a smaller draw. Instead of 13.3 million barrels being drawn, we ended up seeing, hang on, I got to pull, here we go. It was 7.5 million barrels being drawn, about half the size. You say, oh, that's great, like, you know, things got better. The EIA release dates back about 22, we've got 2,200 items in the sample. This was the 117th ranked one. So it still is a top 5% draw historically, even though it was, you know, much smaller than the week before. It just tells you how big the one the week before was. This week, 12.9 million barrel draw between commercial crude and Strategic Reserve. Strategic Reserve saw 8.6 million barrel draw. That's the biggest weekly draw on the Strategic Reserve ever. We've never seen one that big. Here's the deal. You look at the math, and in the United States, the commercial crude system needs somewhere in the ballpark of 350 to 370 million barrels to operate, just because you need, you know, again, there's oil flowing through pipelines that are included in there. There's oil in tanks. Like, if you get to zero, like, you've lost. Like, you can't run the system with no oil in it. The Strategic Reserve can get down to somewhere in the range of 220 to 240 million barrels because you actually need the oil in these big salt caverns to prevent them from caving in, and some of it's also contaminated with sediment and brine that they use in order to... The way that they empty these, they basically pump a bunch of water in underneath it, and that floats the oil because oil is less dense, so it floats. And in that process, some of the brine from these salt caverns gets mixed in, and so you can't use all of it either. But here's the deal. At the current rate of drawdown, the Strategic Reserve is going to hit operational minimums in September or October. You can only maintain this pace another 4 to 5 months. The commercial crude inventories are going to hit minimum operational capacity sometime in late July to early September. There's a ticking clock on this. You can only have this go so far. And the problem is, let's say that Hormuz opens today. Perfect opening, like everything, like, great. The problem is there's no ships just waiting to get in. Because if you own an oil tanker right now, you can get primo rates to be able to go and pick up oil anywhere you can, because Asia is desperate for crude and product. And so, great, you can get paid a ton of money to take your boat, and instead of going to Strait of Hormuz, okay, you're heading to, you know, southeast, you know, United States. The problem is this puts all these boats out of position to actually pick up the crude that could, in theory, be produced in the Persian Gulf, which means that even if Hormuz opens today, it's probably 30 to 40 days before you start to see any meaningful flow of boats going back to pick up oil that's in onshore storage in the region. And it's only once that storage is starting to drain in meaningful levels that you can start producing oil again from the wells that are shut in, which is probably another 30 to 40 days. And that has a ramp up period as well. But it's probably 5 to 6 months to get back to normal pre-war production if everything goes perfectly from today. Guys, I did the math. It's very basic. It's addition and subtraction. You don't have to, like, there's no calculus involved. There's no algebra. It's basic math. U.S. inventories are going to hit minimum operational levels later this summer into early fall. If Hormuz open today, you get back to normal production somewhere mid-fall. And that's a best-case scenario, because I got to tell you, Hormuz isn't opening today. It's not. And so where you're heading on this is the U.S. has been the relief valve for the last few weeks for the rest of the world. That relief valve is going to run out of room later this summer or early fall. And in the run-up to that, prices are going to have to move up because otherwise you can't actually deliver all the barrels that you say you're going to if someone wants to say they're buying at certain prices. So the math is really simple. It's addition and subtraction. There's nothing else aside from that. And this is where we're heading, and there's nothing you can do at this point. I can't make that any more clear. Like, you can't fix this for the summer and fall. You can make it so that it's not a problem going forward beyond that. But once you, like, this is just what it is. And it's where we are heading. You are not going to see shortages in the United States, throughout most of it at least. California might, because they import a lot of stuff from Asia that was typically produced in the Middle East. So California's got its own unique issues, which could present some shortages. Outside of that, you're just going to see higher prices because the U.S. Consumer can pay more than the consumer in Pakistan and Thailand and Tanzania and Kenya. And, like, it's just a wealthier country. We can afford to pay more than those places. Those places will see shortages, which is why Narendra Modi yesterday was saying, yeah, we got to, you know, cut our fertilizer, you know, use by 50%. It's because India's not going to be able to pay for the fertilizer they need. We will. It'll just be higher. And, you know, even at a certain point there, farmers will say, no, I can't make money doing this. So this is where we're heading. I don't think it's going to be a full-blown catastrophe within a month, but again, this is where we are heading, and there's nothing we can do to change it at this point. Let's take a quick break, and when we return, Stack Roulette? Yeah, it's that. Tucker, this has been a quick show today.
1: Yeah, it's flown by.
0: Yeah, it really has. Stack Roulette is next.
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1: 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First, through Joe for Oil.

0: 0.5% month over month. I believe expectations were for a 0.4% increase. Year over year, 6.4% year over year. So a decline from last month, but again, slightly hotter than was anticipated, I believe.
1: Yeah, I think we'd been lulled into a sense in markets.

0: 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That's DAV5K.Boston.
1: Mark, what do you have for me for Stack Roulette?
2: You just gave a little masterclass on oil prices and their relationship to inventories and so forth. Related to that, there are a bunch of stories about politicians who want to cut the gas tax. You made the point about high prices serving a, I'll put it in my words, these weren't yours, they serve a function. Prices will induce people to change their habits. They did in the 1970s. We ended up with more fuel-efficient cars. Government played a role there, too. But you want prices to rise so that people do change their behavior. And you want demand to go down for the same reason. So gimmicks like cutting the gas tab, my favorite tax rate is zero on anything as sort of a libertarian type person. But at the same time, this does fund the highway fund, which funds critical enhancements and repairs. So this is self-defeating on a number of levels.
1: It's also one where, again, like you look at this and think of it this way. The way that I also try to look at this is it's no different from any other. Think of this as a government subsidy, because effectively what you are doing is saying, hey, this is what you used to pay for this. We're going to give you money to cover that. That's basically what you're doing. I know that it's not that, but I find it instructive just to think of it this way. I know that you're removing a tax, but any time that you are giving people more money to buy something, you're not just keeping demand stable. You're actually increasing demand for it.
2: Yeah, all else equal.
1: Like that's basically what you are doing. And so you, again, it's accelerating you into the brick wall of supply that is coming later this year. And it's just not what you need in order to actually deal with this. Now, if you wanted, again, the problem is the timeline that you have here. There's basically nothing that you can do in order to improve the supply picture for oil in the next 3 months, absent opening Hormuz. Like you can't just like drill a bunch of oil in that timeline. Like you just don't have like the crews to be able to do so. It's not going to make long-term economic sense. Even if, you know, you could say, okay, like we'll guarantee, you know, a floor for this because, hey, if you overproduce, we'll buy that oil in order to refill the SPR. How much production are you actually going to encourage in such a short period of time is pretty small in the broad scheme of things. It's just, again, the last 3 weeks, we're averaging an 11 million barrel per week draw from the United States. You're talking 1.5 million barrels a day. There's nothing you can do to increase oil production by 12% in the next 3 months to balance that.
2: That's there for real emergencies, right? I know the SPR was created in response
1: to the shortages. This is a real emergency.
2: But in theory, yeah, it's, well, self-created, but yes, I suppose.
1: It is a real, like, it's created specifically for, hey, if there's a global disruption to energy flows, yeah, this allows us to, you know, keep things moving.
2: Yeah, I guess I think of emergency as something that didn't originate with a U.S. action,
1: it doesn't matter where it does or doesn't originate.
2: It's still
1: causing a problem.
2: Yeah.
1: So ultimately, it's one where there's just nothing that you can do in that time span. Remember, the U.S. produces around 13 million barrels a day of oil right now. And that's with, you know, all of the years of work to get to that point. You can't suddenly just spool up another 1.5 million barrels a day of production. It's not possible in that time span. If you wanted to say, hey, we've got like 2 to 3 years to do that, great, like you can do that. There's nothing you can do that's going to start production, you know, increases in the next month or two. Like it's not possible. So that's kind of where we stand.
2: Yeah, so let prices do their thing here, though. They will help to reduce it. Now, you may not like that option, but it's critical that you let the price mechanism function. Otherwise, you're just exacerbating an already

0: bad problem. I'll just leave it at that.
1: Mark, we got another problem that we got to talk about here.
0: No, hopefully it's not employment related.
1: We got a tomato shortage.
0: Oh.
1: Yeah, there's a tomato shortage.
0: Yeah, I know.
1: Yeah, here's the deal.
0: We know.
1: I'm going to quote here from the Wall Street Journal. The price of tomatoes, top burst of flavor in salads and sandwiches, surged by nearly 40% in April from a year earlier on a combination of bad weather, high tariffs, and climbing transportation costs. Now, I happen to be... What's your favorite kind of tomato, Mark?
0: The free kind.
1: You like free tomatoes.
0: The kind from anybody's garden that they're going to give me.
1: Let me tell you, I learned something back in the day. There's no such thing as a free tomato. It's an old lesson that my father taught me. Yeah, there's no such thing as a free tomato. But we got a tomato problem here. The tomato prices are too damn high. And here's the problem is that you got all kinds of tomatoes that are coming from Mexico. 70% of them are estimated to come from Mexico, where you had a bunch of wet weather and disease resulting in below normal yields. I don't know how we're going to do this. We can't make the gravy without the right amount of tomatoes, and the tomatoes are too damn high.
2: In all seriousness, no. I learned about this over the weekend. My father-in-law runs a restaurant. He was like, have you seen the price of tomatoes, by the way? They're insane. I can't believe this. So, I mean, for him to say that.
0: Yeah, there's no real substitute either. I mean, if you think about it. You know, some things you could swap out a reasonable facsimile. The tomato for a lot of recipes.
2: Put it on a burger, put it on a salad.
0: It's,
2: you know,
0: sort of irreplaceable.
2: Pizza places and sauces.
0: There's
2: you know?
0: No such thing as like synthetic ketchup, right?
1: You know that tomatoes are very closely related to eggplants? They're all members.
0: I'm not surprised, given my palate.
1: They're members
0: yeah.
1: of the nightshade family.
0: Yeah.
1: They're very closely related, actually.
0: That's strange, well, because one is like packed with vitamins and the other is useless. Like, eggplant is not...
1: If you've never had a good eggplant palm...
0: My mom sometimes listens. Don't say that.
1: Yeah.
2: I love eggplant.
1: Your secret's
2: palm.
1: Safe with me. Let's take a quick break here. We'll come back tomorrow, and hopefully we got lower tomato prices.
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6: 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I'm Susan Powers, a financial advisor with the Armstrong Advisory Group, and I'm joined by Todd Lutsky, a partner with the law firm of Cushing & Dolan with a master's in taxation. How are you today, Todd?
7: I'm never better, and you?
6: I am great, thank you. What do you have for us this week?
7: A couple of cases, good ones. We got an appellate court case out of Connecticut. I like to call it undue influence and AI don't really mix so well.
6: Wow.
7: Yeah, you'll have to see how this plays out. It's obviously it's an undue influence case, but it ended up going awry because they used AI to quote cases that don't exist.
6: Oh, man.
7: But that isn't really the whole point of this. The point of this is that they actually did good planning. Revocable trusts were involved, and yet challenges arose, and you'll see how your trust planning can really help you. So it's a good case, actually. Then we head over to Tennessee. We got an appellate court case there. Second marriage, red flag, right? Durable powers of attorney and confidential relationships. Does having one create a confidential relationship? What if you've never of appointment? Does that matter? And, of course, it's a second marriage with, guess what, involved for planning. Just a will. Really? If you have a second marriage, you're doing just a will. Got to really think that through. So, folks, some good cases. We're going to have some good more tips and lessons than perhaps the outcome being the important part. We can learn a lot from these cases. And you can learn a lot from our guide this month, Estate Planning Potholes to Avoid. 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It'll show you things to look at in your plan that you might need to change. And if you've not done your planning, it'll help you get going. 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
1: I want you to know that I'm on to you.
0: You are? What
1: yes,
0: happened?
1: Yes, because you said the results aren't really the important part. It's the lessons we can learn along the way, which means you're going to leave us hanging for one of these stories. I know.
0: No, well, you stick around. We'll see if you're
1: all
0: right.
1: All right.
0: So off to Connecticut. So we have Betty and Ed. They execute identical revocable trusts. Sounds great. You know, during life, they did that. And, of course, at death, they became irrevocable. Makes sense. Ed died first in 2009. Betty, after losing their daughter, amended her trust to make her son, Bruce, the sole remainder beneficiary. Probably you didn't have to do that. It probably would have worked out anyway. Mm-hmm. But apparently she did have to do that because her daughter, Patricia, who died, had two kids, Lori and Mark. So these were grandchildren,
1: mm-hmm.
0: who decided to sue to compel Betty and Bruce to do an accounting on the trust. Wow, it's not a good idea to sue grandma.
1: Alive?
0: It's not a good idea
1: they're
0: to sue grandma
1: living.
0: When grandma's still alive.
1: Right?
0: I know. This is what happens, right?
1: Wow.
0: And Betty basically, grandma, Betty said, you know, I'm the sole trustee. I'm the sole donor of the trust. I'm beneficiary, and basically I can and during my life that's what I am, and you're not entitled to anything at this point.
1: No heirs until you're dead.
0: Which is a true statement. Betty then died in 2023. Well, litigation then continued.
1: Mm-hmm.
0: And the two grandkids asserted that Bruce exerted undue influence over Betty so the amendment that was made should be no good. Well, the court approved Bruce's request for a summary judgment.
1: Meaning, go away,
0: grandkids. Mm-hmm. Stating that the claims they were having to file were time barred. You waited too long.
1: Hmm.
0: Okay. Plus, you know, we never really saw any evidence of undue influence that I could see in the mm-hmm. case. Well, they still aren't happy, so they appealed. And the appeal was dismissed by the appellate court, basically saying that the attorney that they hired misused AI and cited a bunch of cases that didn't exist, causing the court to waste time, causing opposing counsel to spend countless hours trying to respond to a brief with fake cases.
1: Hmm.
0: So AI is good.
1: You got to fact check Claude and Grok.
0: But yeah, you gotta be knowledgeable.
1: Yeah.
0: It's a co-pilot, it's not a pilot. Anyways,
1: interesting.
0: The point here isn't that AI is the problem. The point here is that wow, what can we learn from this, right? I mean, I think the outcome was correct.
1: Mm-hmm.
0: What I love here is that hey, they did revocable trusts, and their revocable trust did exactly what they're supposed to do.
1: Yep.
0: Mom and dad, grandma, grandpa are in charge until they die. Nothing wrong with that. We always make our clients first in time and first in right all the time. This is a good planning that they did, right? They would have avoided probate. They would have likely provided upon death of Ed that a marital share and a remainder share would have been set up. This would have been sheltering more assets from estate taxes, obviously more for the kids if that's the case. So, you know, when surviving spouse Betty dies, there's even less taxes due.
1: Yep.
0: I'm sure all of that would have been built in. However, the marital share would have said language like income to spouse, which is Betty, and principal only to Betty. So the grandkids are really not beneficiaries yet anyway.
1: Right.
0: The remainder share would have said income to Betty, the surviving spouse, principal to the surviving spouse, and the kids of all generations. So even in his trust, the remainder share would have made the grandkids, you know, contingent beneficiaries, I think, at best at that point.
1: Or recipients of grandma's generosity if they hadn't come at her.
0: Right.
1: Right?
0: Right.

0: wish.
1: Her choice.
0: That's her wish, right? It doesn't, just because Bruce got everything doesn't mean that it's automatically undue influence. So, folks, that's the case here. So when you are doing your planning, call and get the guide. It's about potholes to avoid when doing your estate planning, or if you've already done your planning, maybe there's some potholes in it. You'll find them when you look at this guide, and you could tweak it. 866-848-5699, or go to our website, legalexchangeshow.com.
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1: Welcome back into The Legal Exchange with Todd Lutsky. I'm Susan Powers, a financial advisor with the Armstrong Advisory Group, and I'm joined by Todd Lutsky, a partner with the law firm of Cushing & Dolan with a master's in taxation. Where are we headed now, Todd?
0: How about over to Tennessee?
1: Yeah, really.
0: Appellate court case there. Second marriage, red flag. That's what I always say. So we have Ronald, who died in July 30th of

0: 2020, survived by kids from a prior marriage. Okay?
1: Mm-hmm.
0: Wife Ingrid, still living, the second marriage. Jeff, Ron's son, was executor of the will. On April 2022, Jeff, who is executor of the will, filed a complaint against Ingrid for undue influence over Ron. Remember, Ingrid was the wife. By adding her name to a joint account with Ron, and that a confidential relationship existed when Ron made Ingrid, his second wife, power of attorney. None of that seems bad so far, just
1: right.
0: So you know.
1: Standard stuff.
0: Yeah. Ingrid, the wife, said she never used the power of attorney, ever, and mm-hmm. denied that Ron lacked capacity to understand the consequences of naming her as a joint owner on the account. Ron also made gifts to his kids before he died. And, of course, Jeff is not objecting to any of that.
1: Right.
0: He's happy about those
1: gifts.
0: He was
1: confident enough to make those gifts.
0: So, you see, Dad's trying to take care of kids a little bit in advance, right?
1: Yeah.
0: Evidence did show, however, that Ron was declining towards the end of life and that he is the one who actually signed the documents creating the joint account. So, it wasn't done by power of attorney.
1: Mm-hmm.
0: Okay. So far, I'm fine. The trial court dismissed Jeff's complaints. Jeff's the kid, remember? Finding that Ron and Ingrid did not have a confidential relationship, and Jeff failed to prove any undue influence. So far, so good for Ingrid. I think it's the right result. Well, Jeff, of course, appealed, and the appellate court affirmed the trial court's decision.
1: Yep.
0: Basically stating that the unexercised power of attorney does not create a confidential relationship. After all, she never used it, right? And there was no evidence that Ingrid ever exercised dominion and control over Ron. She was simply a caregiver.
1: Sure.
0: And basically trying to effectuate his wishes.
1: Mm-hmm.
0: But nevertheless, as a joint owner on that account, she is going to get that asset because it will pass to her.
1: Right. Avoiding
0: probate. Outside of probate automatically. So, you know, I think the result is probably correct.
1: Mm-hmm.
0: Not real happy with the planning that was done.
1: Right.
0: I think the planning could have been done a lot better by Ron to provide for both Ingrid and his kids way better than he did.
1: By planning, period.
0: By planning, period, which we're going to come back to that in a minute. And again, when we talk about the guide we're giving away this month, folks, I mean, potholes to avoid and when you're doing your estate planning, this is one, right? It's listed. One of the things in here is, what if I get remarried? Red flag, big pothole, right? Got to do some planning. You know, I also want you to say, well, other things to think about, right? What if I'm relocating? Huge deal. Right? You got to really make sure your plan's in order if you relocate, right? A lot of times you can keep the trust, but you should change the other basic documents, right? I don't want you to run through life thinking that, you know, your will is all you need. We saw that from our old case. A will's not enough. Don't rely on a nominee realty trust. Please don't think that you don't have enough assets that you don't think you need planning. 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Well, what can we learn from this?
1: A lot.
0: I think. Second marriage, folks, right in the guide. It's a big red flag. You know, so why was there not more estate planning done here than just a will, right? Why rely on joint accounts, which is what he did here, when you could have done way more planning? This is just a red flag to do estate planning. The trust here, like, if let's say they put together even a joint revocable family trust that would become irrevocable on the first death, remember?
1: Yep.

0: Or
1: no, yeah,
0: no way.
1: You're right. If you'd have treated her nicely along the way, even though there was a joint account there, you know, you might have been able to. That's exactly
0: We've
1: right.
0: We've seen that happen time and time
1: again.
0: Oh,
1: yeah, yeah. No, I think we talk about all the bad things, but I've seen plenty of surviving spouses say, no, I'm going to honor
0: their wishes.
1: What my husband's wishes were, and the integrity of those people is great.
0: But
1: it's great
0: not
1: to
0: if
1: see.
0: You take them to court.
1: Don't sue me. That's kind of a bad
0: living.
1: Taste in my mouth.
0: Right?
1: But focus on the joint accounts for a minute. Now, remember, they did avoid probate. They do go directly to the surviving spouse, and that's obviously how and why Ingrid got some money. But be careful. Remember, don't think expand on this. What if you're not getting divorced or it's not a second marriage? Don't use joint accounts and throw kids' names on it because you could accidentally disinherit other kids.
0: Right.
1: And even here, we use convenience language in our wills all the time to prevent this accidental disinheritance. So even here, if they had done an estate plan, and let's say this joint account did exist, still very possible to have that, even though you've got trusts in place. But if you had the trusts in place, the convenience language in the will, which is a pour over will, would say treat the joint accounts as if they're not joint.
0: Yep.
1: And that they are now a probate asset. So what? One item goes to probate.
0: Mm-hmm.
1: And then it would go into the will of the decedent, in this case, Ron. The will would have been a pour over will, would have taken that joint account and put it into the trust. Again, the trust providing for the family. Mm-hmm. When I say the family, the spouse and the kids.
0: Yep.
1: So it wouldn't have had to go just to the spouse. It could have been still used to benefit the whole family. So even convenience language in the will could have saved this problem. Folks, the whole idea is there are potholes out there when you're doing your estate plan. Learn what they are, get the guide, avoid them, do your planning. The planning here was just so weak. Second marriages, don't let that happen. Do your planning. 866-848-5699 or LegalExchangeShow.com, and you can download the guide there.
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3: Welcome back, Todd. We have a few questions from listeners for you. First question comes from Ron in Freetown, Mass., and Ron writes, my wife is currently in a rehab facility after having fallen recently, and it's likely that she will not be able to return home due to her memory issues. We haven't done any planning to protect our assets, but we do have a revocable trust, a power of attorney, and a healthcare proxy. Our home is worth $400,000. We have around $800,000 in IRAs split evenly and other investments and savings of around $400,000. What are my options now?
4: So, good news here, actually. This is sort of a last-minute situation for him. So, fact that they're married is really going to help in this case. See, people think getting married is bad. This is a big help in this case.
3: Maybe men do.
4: So, yeah. So, because they're married, we're really focusing here on just last-minute nursing home planning. That's the question. And can we get her perhaps on Medicaid and save the assets for him?
3: Because they have $1.6 million in assets. That's a lot of
4: plus a house.
3: A lot of assets, including the house.
4: Oh, including the house.
3: Yeah.
4: So we'll take the house, and that's $400,000, right?
3: Yep.
4: So you'll get to keep the house because the healthy spouse is allowed to live in the house, and we can transfer the spouse – the whole house to the spouse. We've got a power of attorney, so we can just use the power of attorney to transfer her interest to him.
3: Without any
4: look back, nothing. So now we've gotten at least one chunk out of the way. He's also, as a healthy spouse, allowed to keep about $160,000 for easy numbers.
3: Mm-hmm.
4: So that's a piece of one of the $400,000 buckets.
3: Yeah, so it's about $1 million.
4: So
3: $1,050,000 or $1,640,000 left. So let's say $1 million.
4: It's called $1 million left, right? So now what do you do? Well, everything else would be considered the sick spouse's assets, and you'd be denied Medicaid. So when you go to the nursing homes and they say, we'll help you apply for free, that's what they'll end
3: once
4: up telling
3: you. Once you spend down all your assets.
4: They'll say, when
3: once
4: you spend
3: down, $1 million, we'll do it for free.
4: Once you spend down that $1 million, we've concluded that you'll be eligible. Well,
3: right.
4: That's not the answer, folks. Transfers between spouses are permissible. So, again, we have the power of attorney. Good that they have it. And we will take the money, let's say it's joint accounts or even in her name, and transfer the whole $1 million to him.
3: Okay.
4: Now, in essence, that doesn't help, right? If you just stop there, that doesn't help because he's now has more assets than $160,000 that he's allowed to keep.
3: Right.
4: So we need to take that $1 million and convert it into something that is not an asset. So in this case, depending on how old he is, assuming this works, we would be able to buy a Medicaid annuity at that moment and take the asset and convert it to an income stream for him.
3: Mm-hmm.
4: And magically that goes away. And now he's worth $160,000 plus a house. He's eligible for Medicaid.
3: What do you do with her IRA? Because she's got $400,000 in IRAs, and you can't transfer that to him, right?
4: Well, you can. And in this case, we would, because you'd have to liquidate the IRA and pay the income tax, right?
3: Mm-hmm.
4: So when you withdraw it and transfer it, it's going to be income taxable. But, you know, if I have to pay tax on $400,000...
3: maybe it's $120,000 or so.
4: Even if it's $100,000, I'm going to spend $100,000 to say $100,000 at 16, 17,000.

0: The lawyer should have recorded the deed, you would think.
1: So does that mean they've wasted the past 13 years?
0: Yeah, you would think that. And in fact, I've had a fair hearing where I actually had somebody applying for Medicaid. We didn't forget to record the deed, just for the record. It was helping out another attorney who had found this problem. In fact, that attorney didn't even do the problem. It was an existing attorney who had passed away that did it. So the bottom line here is that when I went to court for this, the whole thing the state said was, let's say that this attorney now finds this deed.
1: Yeah.
0: And says, I'm going to put it on record today, which you should do, by the way.
1: Sure.
0: Doesn't matter that it's 2026. Put it on record. And in our case, we put it on record, but let's say she goes to the nursing home the next day. The state's going to say, oh, the five-year waiting period started the day you recorded the deed.
1: Mm.
0: That's what they told
1: right.
0: us. Now, in our case, there happened to be a trust in place that had rental property that had an ID number for the trust and a bank account. The bank account was receiving rent. They were filing tax returns, just so you know the facts.
1: Yeah.
0: So in this case, what you have to tell them is, when I went to the hearing, they said, that's when the look-back period starts to run. I said, show me the regulation that says that's when the look-back period starts to run. Of course, crickets. They couldn't find one. I then pull out the Massachusetts real estate law rules.
1: Yep.
0: The Massachusetts laws governing real estate say that if you have a executed deed, which they clearly had, 2003, it says right here, and you had delivery, meaning the person who got it got the deed, then title transfers. It goes on to say recording the deed is a ceremonial event.
1: Hmm.
0: It has nothing to do with transferring title. And we won the case. Because in our case, it was easy. We were able to say, look, here's the deed.
1: Yeah.
0: How do we know we had delivery? Trustee knew we had delivery. Got a bank account, opened up the ID number, received rent, filed tax returns. Had to know.
1: Signed the trust and all that stuff. Yeah.
0: Clearly, there was delivery. So here, at least put it on record and hope she stays out of the nursing home. But if she does go into the nursing home, I know we can win that battle.
1: Right.
0: And say, the five-year clock did not start to run in 2026. It started in 2003.
1: Great. So how do you know, Todd? Like, she obviously used the tip of looking at the real estate tax bill. How long does it take to see that reflected? Because it's not right away, right?
0: Towns are all different, folks, but it could take up to a year. This is something's wrong here. Obviously, it wasn't recorded.
1: Right. Yeah.
0: So about a year. I wouldn't, you know, give it a year sometimes.
1: And if someone sees their kids' names on it?
0: It's usually trustee of the trust.
1: Right.
0: So it's
1: doesn't mean the kids own it.
0: Doesn't mean the kids own it, folks. So think that through. Folks, potholes to avoid. 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
1: 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Maybe I'll be able to read your question on the air, and hopefully his answer will stop you from becoming one of his next real-life stories. You've been listening to Todd Lutsky, a partner with the law firm of Cushing & Dolan. 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
3: Welcome back into The Legal Exchange with Todd Lutsky. I'm Susan Powers, a financial advisor with the Armstrong Advisory Group, and I'm joined, of course, by Todd Lutsky, a partner with the law firm of Cushing & Dolan with a master's in taxation. So, Todd, I met this past week with one of our mutual clients. Her husband passed away recently, and they had done one joint irrevocable trust well over 10 years ago, mm-hmm. So well past the five-year look-back period. He passed away, and now she asked, what do I do now? So they have their irrevocable trust. She has a home. She has a rental property. He had an IRA with her listed as the beneficiary. So what does she have to do? This is one of these life events that's listed in your guide, what to do when you lose a spouse.
4: What's the value of all this stuff?
3: Okay, so the home is about $1 million.
4: Yeah.
3: The rental property is around $400,000, and the IRA is about the same.
4: And
3: some
4: and
3: inconsequential
4: bank accounts that were joint small.
3: Yeah, joint small. One small irrevocable trust bank account that caught the rental income.
4: So the entire estate minus the miscellaneous stuff is about $1.8 million.
3: Yeah.
4: So under two.
3: Definitely below two.
4: Two folks is important today because remember in 2023.
3: And they're in Massachusetts.
4: The estate tax law changed in Mass, making the exemption $2 million per person. Mm-hmm. So that's why we're focusing on the $2 million number here. So let's focus mainly on the trust because the IRA, although it is part of his estate. Mm-hmm. Just is going to go to the spouse.
3: Yes.
4: So that's
3: she is
4: easy,
3: listed as the beneficiary.
4: Easy for that. But when you add up his IRA plus one half of what's included in the trust, it's less than $2 million. So we're good. Why one half?
3: Yeah, why one half? I'm curious about that.
4: So folks, we do shows on the air regarding joint revocable trusts.
3: Yep.
4: They have general powers of appointment. They are phenomenal. We did a whole program on joint trust, and I still can't say enough about them because they cause full inclusion on the first death, meaning not half.
3: Mm-hmm.
4: But with a joint irrevocable trust, you are not allowed to put

this morning for January were slightly higher than expectations, but I would say within a rounding error of overall expectations for what we would see from the headline numbers. So let's start right there. Headline inflation up 0.5% month over month. I believe expectations were for a 0.4% increase. Year over year, 6.4% year over year. So a decline from last month, but again, slightly hotter than was anticipated, I believe.

0: really the her cost basis, the trust cost basis, yes. Same thing. So now if they sell it, it would be 400 minus 200 or 200 of gain. And since it's not their home, it's all taxable. So 200 times, you know, 28.8%. Mm-hmm. You're not going to run into the Massachusetts millionaires tax. You're not going to have any of that problem. So,
1: right.
0: So good, still pretty good deal.
1: And just quickly, if she wanted to continue renting it, can she start depreciating it again because she now has new cost basis?
0: Sure can.
1: Nice.
0: And maybe she wants to do that and then get another half step up later when she dies and let the kids sell it.
1: Right.
0: And have a nice nice income coming from the trust to live on.
1: Mm-hmm. Okay.
0: Not a bad idea. 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And you can download it right there. And always you can go to our Instagram page, Cushing Dolan PC, for more info.
1: So that was a great explanation about what happens with the assets in the trust. Mm-hmm. How about the trust itself? Does anything need to change with that? Or, you know, he was her power of attorney. He was her healthcare proxy. What does she have to do kind of for the basic legal documents, basically the whole estate plan?
0: Yeah, great point. When you lose a spouse, you should always call your estate planning attorney because you just don't know what you don't know. But intuitively, and I can tell you what happens all the time. So we've been at it 30, 40 years, and the firm just gets calls regularly, right? Because people are dying.
1: Right.
0: And so people know to do this. They just pick up the phone and call. And then what do you do? I mean, and this is why you call, because you don't in your mind say, oh, well, I'll just, you know, this is a joint trust. But what if you had two trusts? Oh, I'll just take everything out of the deceased spouse's trust and put it into the surviving spouse's trust. First of all, you can't do that. But if you did it, you violated a lot of fiduciary rules.
1: A lot of things.
0: But it would also ruin the estate plan. So you certainly don't want that to happen. And so I think what would happen is you're going to need a new ID number for the trust because it's now not a grantor trust anymore. You're going to file different income tax returns mm-hmm. for the trust. You're going to retitle some of the money, the real estate in this case, to the buckets. There's that marital share and remainder share that are built into your trust, and you have to then retitle assets based on values mm-hmm. equal to up to the $2 million estate tax exemption in the remainder share and spill over the rest into the Q-tip share up to the federal exemption.
1: Mm-hmm.
0: So you want to make sure you create those buckets and fund them for the surviving spouse to enjoy and use. You're right. The surviving spouse has got a will, a health care proxy, and a power of attorney, naming the deceased spouse as the primary fiduciary.
1: Now, she has a backup on those.
0: Yeah.
1: But does she need to do new documents to make a backup to the now? I mean, because the backup moves up and
0: up, but there's only one now.
1: Right. So there's only one. So if something happened to that person, so do you want to do new ones of those?
0: I do. I tell people, why wouldn't you? I mean, especially with a healthcare proxy, right? Because the backup could become the primary, which you would want, but then you have no backup. And remember, with a healthcare proxy, if you get the person that's there just freezes and can't make a decision emotionally, it's good to have a backup.
1: Mm-hmm.
0: So, you know, not to have one is not a good idea.
1: Yeah, okay.
0: So I would do that. And I would say the same thing with your power of attorney, your will. You're just always good to have someone there just in case you something happens.
1: Thank
0: so,
1: you.
0: Folks, always good to get information when someone dies. Call and get the guide. Learn

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0: Always a pleasure. 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
3: 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If you need assistance in any of these areas or have a question about another issue that may affect your future, call 866-848-5699 to make an appointment. That's 866-848-5699. 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
4: Welcome into Legal Exchange with Todd Lutsky. I'm Susan Powers, a financial advisor with the Armstrong Advisory Group, and I'm joined by Todd Lutsky, a partner with the law firm of Cushing & Dolan with a master's in taxation. How are you today, Todd?
5: I'm never better, and you?
4: I am great, thank you. What do you have for us this week?
5: A couple of cases, good ones. We got an appellate court case out of Connecticut. I like to call it undue influence and AI don't really mix so well.
4: Wow.
5: Yeah, you'll have to see how this plays out. It's obviously it's an undue influence case, but it ended up going awry because they used AI to quote cases that don't exist.
4: Oh, man.
5: But that isn't really the whole point of this. The point of this is that they actually did good planning. Revocable trusts were involved, and yet challenges arose, and you'll see how your trust planning can really help you. So it's a good case, actually. Then we head over to Tennessee. We got an appellate court case there. Second marriage, red flag, right? Durable powers of attorney and confidential relationships. Does having one create a confidential relationship? What if you've never exercised or used the power of appointment? Does that matter? And, of course, it's a second marriage with, guess what, involved for planning. Just a will, really. If you have a second marriage, you're doing just a will. Got to really think that through. So, folks, some good cases. We're going to have some good more tips and lessons than perhaps the outcome being the important part. We can learn a lot from these cases. And you can learn a lot from our guide this month, Estate Planning Potholes to Avoid, really. 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
4: I want you to know that I'm on to you.
5: You are? What
4: yes,
5: happened?
4: Yes, because you said the results aren't really the important part. It's the lessons we can learn along the way, which means you're going to leave us hanging for one of these stories. I know.
5: No, well, you stick around. We'll see if you're
4: all
5: right.
4: All right.
5: So off to Connecticut. So we have Betty and Ed. They execute identical revocable trusts. Sounds great. You know, during life, they did that. And, of course, at death, they became irrevocable. Makes sense. Ed died first in 2009. Betty, after losing their daughter, amended her trust to make her son, Bruce, the sole remainder beneficiary. Probably you didn't have to do that. It probably would have worked out anyway. Mm-hmm. But apparently she did have to do that because her daughter, Patricia, who died, had two kids, Lori and Mark. So these were grandchildren
4: mm-hmm.
5: who decided to sue to compel Betty and Bruce to do an accounting on the trust. Wow, it's not a good idea
4: Wait,
5: to sue grandma.
4: Alive?
5: It's not a good idea
4: Betty's
5: to sue grandma
4: still living.
5: When grandma's still alive.
4: Right?
5: I know. This is what happens, right?
4: Wow.
5: And Betty basically, grandma, Betty said, you know, I'm the sole trustee. I'm the sole donor of the trust. I'm beneficiary. And basically I can, and during my life, that's what I am. And you're not entitled to anything at this point.
4: No heirs until you're dead.
5: Which is a true statement. Betty then died in 2023. Well, litigation then continued.
4: Mm-hmm.
5: And the two grandkids asserted that Bruce exerted undue influence over Betty. So the amendment that was made should be no good. Well, the court approved Bruce's request for a summary judgment.
4: Meaning,
5: go away, grandkids. Mm-hmm. Stating that the claims they were having to file were time barred. You waited too long.
4: Hmm.
5: Okay. Plus, you know, we never really saw any evidence of undue influence that I could see in the mm-hmm. case. Well, they still aren't happy, so they appealed. And the appeal was dismissed by the appellate court, basically saying that the attorney that they hired misused AI. And cited a bunch of cases that didn't exist, causing the court to waste time, causing opposing counsel to spend countless hours trying to respond to a brief with fake cases.
4: Hmm.
5: So AI is good.
4: You got to fact check Claude and Grok.
5: But yeah, you got to be knowledgeable.
4: Yeah.
5: It's a co-pilot. It's not a pilot. Anyways,
4: interesting.
5: The point here isn't that. AI is the problem. The point here is that, wow, what can we learn from this, right? I mean, I think the outcome was correct.
4: Mm-hmm.
5: What I love here is that, hey, they did revocable trusts, and their revocable trust did exactly what they're supposed to do.
4: Yep.
5: Mom and dad, grandma, grandpa are in charge until they die. Nothing wrong with that. We always make our clients first in time and first in right all the time. This is a good planning that they did. Right, they would have avoided probate. They would have likely provided upon death of Ed that a marital share and a remainder share would have been set up. This would have been sheltering more assets from estate taxes, obviously more for the kids if that's the case. So, you know, when surviving spouse Betty dies, there's even less taxes due.
4: Yep.
5: I'm sure all of that would have been built in. However, the marital share would have said language like income to spouse, which is Betty, and principal only to Betty. So the grandkids are really not beneficiaries yet anyway.
4: Right.
5: The remainder share would have said income to Betty, the surviving spouse, principal to the surviving spouse, and the kids of all generations. So even in his trust, the remainder share would have made the grandkids, you know, contingent beneficiaries, I think, at best. At that point.
4: Or recipient.

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5: Hi, this is Chuck and Mike from the Armstrong Advisory Group, and we have a guide this month titled Consolidating Investment Accounts. Mike, what are some of the problems that people run into when they have accounts scattered everywhere?
3: The first one is just difficult to maintain and monitor. I can't tell you how many times I've met with somebody who has a life insurance policy that still has their brother on it instead of their wife or their husband, for example. So it does become really tough to monitor those things. If you're getting to required minimum distribution age, there can be certain rules around where you take money out of specific accounts, and if you miss it, there can be tax penalties. So it just becomes complicated to administer everything.
5: Despite that, there are still some cases where it makes sense to maintain a number of separate accounts as opposed to consolidating.
3: Oh, absolutely. I mean, we all know cases where, hey, that new bank is going to give you a better CD rate or introductory rate, and that can be worth real money. In other cases, you know, if you have a retirement plan, there can be special benefits to keeping the money there. Maybe it is a excellent plan with really low costs. Maybe it'll allow you to avoid a required minimum distribution if you're still working into your 70s. Or there can be other strategies too, you know, having money in a retirement plan and allowing you to do what's called a backdoor Roth conversion. All

0: all sorts of things that allow you to take advantage of having accounts in specific places.
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1: As promised, we're now joined by the one and only Todd Lutsky from the law firm of Cushing & Dolan. We got the phone lines wide open for you because we get this is your chance to ask Todd your estate planning questions live on air right now. 888-205-2263 is the number. Again, that is 888-205-2263. And remember, this is your chance to ask Todd your estate planning questions live on air right now, and we usually get through two to three of these, so get calling early to make sure we can get to your question. That phone number again is 888-205-2263. Mr. Lutsky, how are you doing today?
4: I am never better, and you?
1: I'm great.
4: Awesome.
1: Where does a king put his armies?
4: That I don't know. I'm not a king.
1: In his sleeveys.
4: In his sleeveys?
1: Yeah, in his sleeveys. Todd, I want to talk to you a little bit about trusts, and trusts as part of an estate plan, as one would expect. At what point does it become beneficial to a household to have multiple trusts as opposed to just a single one for their assets?
4: So that is really driven by, I think, by the federal exemption. So the federal exemption tends to go up and down, but let's say you have today a $15 million federal exemption. So for everybody listening, that's the amount of assets that you can pass to somebody other than a spouse and not pay tax. Go over that, and of course we got a 40% tax hit per person. So at a bare minimum, I would say if you're at $15 million or under, I'm thinking that that should probably be a joint revocable trust because it's a, you know, it's a large estate, but joint revocable trusts. And I think if you're $4 million or below, I don't know if you weren't really asking this question, but if you're $4 million or below, you probably might be considering and over 65, let's say,
1: sure,
4: or 60. You probably also might be thinking about whether you want a revocable or an irrevocable trust. But for a joint trust for a married couple, I'd say $15 million is a good number.
1: At any point in that discussion, are there certain types of estate plans where it may make sense to have different kinds of trusts fulfilling different roles within that estate?
4: Yeah, so when you get like larger estates like that, you know, sometimes you might have somebody that's got a $12 million estate, let's say, but, you know, a $4 million life insurance policy. Well, that's just an asset that shouldn't be in there. I mean, so, I mean, to me, I would say let's just make that asset. Why do I want to increase my taxable estate by $4 million? Maybe not so much for federal, but for Massachusetts, right? Why do I want my estate to be $4 million higher if I don't have to be $4 million higher? How and why? Well, then I would be thinking of a separate kind of trust, probably called an irrevocable life insurance trust, where you might want to take that asset and put it in there, that asset being the life insurance policy, put that into the irrevocable trust, and thereby

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2: 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And today we're talking about the top estate planning mistakes to avoid. Todd, what is the downside of adding your kids to your accounts or adding their names to your real estate deeds as a joint owner? Won't this avoid probate?
3: You're absolutely right. It would avoid probate, but there are better ways to avoid probate than just doing something simple, right? Simple isn't always better. Throwing a name on an account or adding a designated beneficiary or a joint owner on a piece of property might not be the best way to go. Here's the problem. If you name one of your children as a joint owner and you have three children and you put that child on just because it's convenient and they're geographically close to you, well, you could be accidentally disinheriting your other children because this property, this asset will only go to that child. 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So that's a problem. 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And plus, you've lost control over it. If you try to sell it, you need that kid's permission, and half the money would go to that kid. Please, folks, set up a trust, fund your trust much better than just trying to do it shorthanded and just give away assets or adding names to accounts.
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0: got Todd Lutzke here from the law firm of Cushing and Dolan. We do still have room on the phone lines. 888-205-2263 is the number. Again, that is 888-205-2263. Todd, at what point does trust work that someone has previously done turn into a problem if it has not been updated appropriately? Like, what are some of the things that would cause someone to need to update an estate plan?
1: And I think that's a great question, because so many people who might have already done their estate plan think, oh, I'm all set, I don't have to do anything. Well, no. Again, one, I think if you're 10 years, 15 years in on an estate plan, I probably would say, you know what, maybe I should pick it up and review it. Why? Perhaps my assets have grown significantly. That would be a reason. I'm older, of course. So maybe if I did revocable trusts, I might want to think about changing my estate plan to an irrevocable trust, depending on how large my estate has grown. So obviously, you know, when nursing home concerns weren't an issue, maybe they more are on your mind now. I would say things like, you know, what if I've lost a spouse? You know, when even though you've done your estate plan, when you lose a spouse, the problems I've seen are people would say, oh, I got these two trusts and my spouse died. I'll just take everything out of my spouse's trust who's deceased and put it in my trust.
0: That's not good.
1: Oh, not only is it not good, it's not permitted by the terms of the trust. But, you know, so someone's breaching their fiduciary duty, number one. But number two, you've now completely blown the estate plan. You've now put all the assets back into the hands of the surviving spouse, bumping up the surviving spouse's

0: estate to a point where it's larger, perhaps, than the exemption that was in effect, or that is in effect, on the date of death, thereby creating an estate tax liability, whereas one didn't exist if you left them in the old trust. So I think that's a really big problem. But that's why you call the lawyer. You call and say, I lost my spouse. What do I do? Please don't call the spouse and call the attorney and say, here's what I did. Is it okay? I always hate it when they start the conversation. Here's what I did. Okay, that's bad.
1: So this is not a situation where it's better to ask forgiveness than permission.
0: Right. That's exactly. I think that's a good analysis. So, folks, these are just some of the potholes that we encounter when you have an estate plan or are thinking about doing an estate plan. So this guide is good for both folks, whether you've done the planning or you haven't done the planning. I think it's going to help you. You know, for people who haven't done the planning, don't not plan because you think you have a will and that's all you need. Don't, you know, rely on a nominee realty trust as the only item you have. Don't sit around and think, oh, I don't have enough assets, I don't need to do a plan. Well, there's a lot of other reasons to do planning than just taxes. So, folks, call and get the guide, Estate Planning Potholes to Avoid, 866-848-5699, or LegalExchangeShow.com. 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And you can always go to Cushing Dolan PC, our Instagram page, for much more information.
1: Todd, got a caller for you here. Let's go to Paul in Hanover. Paul, what is your question for Todd Lutsky?
2: Yeah, good morning. I had a question regarding, I have a revocable trust that was put together about 15 years ago and updated maybe five.
0: Okay.
2: And I'm 65, and I'm looking at, you know, like an irrevocable for the home only for that five-year look back.
0: Yeah.
2: When do you, what's the downside, I guess, of doing something like that other than maybe losing the value or the equity of the home?
0: So you're 65. Are you married?
2: Yes.
0: Kids?
2: Yes. Three.
0: Last question, excuse me. When we talk about switching to an irrevocable trust or adding one, usually you probably won't need both is my point. But how much are you worth in total, including the house? Meaning, are you more than $2 million? And if so, are you more than four? Those are the Massachusetts thresholds that I worry about.
2: More than four, yes.
0: So if you're more than four, the question is, do you really need the irrevocable trust, right? If you've got enough assets, and again, I don't know how much you're worth, but if you have enough assets, you could be self-insured, meaning, you know, if you start adding up your assets and investing it at, say, 6% plus Social Security and pension, you know, do I have enough income coming in that I'm really able to provide and pay for the nursing home anyway? And so I don't...
3: One, two, three, four, five.
4: WBNW. Needham.
0: $30,000 a year, maybe more, from the nursing home. So it's not a small number. And so I think that's the first thing. That's the only reason I'm hesitating on this. But I will address your question. Let's assume you do need to protect assets from the nursing home. Probably if you do need to protect them, you probably might be wanting to protect even more than just a house. You might want to even put some money in. When you learn how they work, because you're asking me about the downside, there really isn't. 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So other than that, there's no downside. You live in your house, you pay your bills, you can sell your house anytime you want from the irrevocable trust. You can have the trust buy another house. The trust is still set up as a grantor trust, so you get your $500,000 capital gains exclusion. There's no adverse tax consequences when you sell the house. You can manage your money, collect the income. I mean, it's really, I'm going through it quickly, but there's really not a lot of downsides at all. So I think it might be worth exploring, but get a handle on your assets, and then maybe you can decide whether shifting putting more than just a house in is important.
1: Todd, I got another one for you. Let's go to Steve in

0: for Massachusetts. I stress this only because I had a client that came in that was worth about $40 million, not married, but with a significant other for 30 years. And I explained to them that, wow, if you get married, we can save you like $20 million in estate taxes. Yeah, well, whoa, you should see how fast they ran to the courthouse, right? I mean, it's one of those things where they just don't think about it. I get it. You're not married. You know, why ruin a good relationship by getting married? You've been together 30 years, kids from different sides of the relationships. But you know what? Sometimes getting married can make sense. And in this case, it certainly did for them. And it could, well, you're already married, Steve, but not that it could for you, but planning, now that you are married, can take advantage of this doubling of the exemption.
1: Mr. Lutsky, thank you so much for joining us today.
0: Always a pleasure. Thank you.
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1: Hi, this is Chuck and Mike from the Armstrong Advisory Group, and we have a

0: guide this month titled Consolidating Investment Accounts. Mike, what are some of the problems that people run into when they have accounts scattered everywhere?
1: The first one is just difficult to maintain and monitor. I can't tell you how many times I've met with somebody who has a life insurance policy that still has their brother on it instead of their wife or their husband, for example. So it does become really tough to monitor those things. If you're getting to required minimum distribution age, there can be certain rules around where you take money out of specific accounts. And if you miss it, there can be tax penalties. So it just becomes complicated to administer everything.
0: Despite that, there are still some cases where it makes sense to maintain a number of separate accounts as opposed to consolidating.
1: Oh, absolutely. I mean, we all know cases where, hey, that new bank is going to give you a better CD rate or introductory rate, and that can be worth real money. In other cases, you know, if you have a retirement plan, there can be special benefits to keeping the money there. Maybe it is a excellent plan with really low costs. Maybe it'll allow you to avoid a required minimum distribution if you're still working into your 70s. Or there can be other strategies too. You know, having money in a retirement plan and allowing you to do what's called a backdoor Roth conversion, all sorts of things that allow you to take advantage of having accounts in specific places.
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4: Welcome back into The Legal Exchange with Todd Lutsky. I'm Susan Powers, a financial advisor with the Armstrong Advisory Group, and I'm joined, of course, by Todd Lutsky, a partner with the law firm of Cushing & Dolan with a master's in taxation. So, Todd, I met this past week with one of our mutual clients. Her husband passed away recently, and they had done one joint irrevocable trust well over 10 years ago, mm-hmm. So well past the five-year look-back period. He passed away, and now she asked, what do I do now? So they have their irrevocable trust. She has a home. She has a rental property. He had an IRA with her listed as the beneficiary. So what does she have to do? This is one of these life events that's listed in your guide, what to do when you lose a spouse.
5: What's the value of all this stuff?
4: Okay, so the home is about $1 million.
5: Yeah.
4: The rental property is around $400,000, and the IRA is about the same.
5: And
4: some inconsequential bank accounts
5: that were joint small.
4: Yeah, joint small. Small irrevocable trust bank account that caught the rental income.
5: So the entire estate minus the miscellaneous stuff is about $1.8 million.
4: Yeah,
5: so under two.
4: Definitely below two.
5: Two, folks, is important today because remember, in 2023,
4: and they're in Massachusetts,
5: the estate tax law changed in Mass, making the exemption $2 million per person. Mm-hmm. So that's why we're focusing on the $2 million number here. So let's focus mainly on the trust, because the IRA, although is part of his estate, mm-hmm. just is going to go to the spouse.
4: Yes,
5: so that's
4: she is listed
5: easy,
4: as the beneficiary.
5: Easy for that. But when you add up his IRA plus one half of what's included in the trust, it's less than $2 million. So we're good. Why one half?
4: Yeah, why one half? I'm curious about that.
5: So, folks, we do shows on the air regarding joint revocable trusts.
4: Yep.
5: They have general powers of appointment. They are phenomenal. We did a whole program on joint trust, and I still can't say enough about them because they cause full inclusion on the first death, meaning not half.
4: Mm-hmm.

0: sold it before he died, the gain would be $400,000.
1: Yeah.
0: At least now she can sell it, and the gain would be, the basis, excuse me, would be increased by half.
1: So her cost.

0: trust to live on.
1: Mm-hmm. Okay.
0: Not a bad idea, folks. Great. These irrevocable trusts, extremely flexible. I think that's wasn't Susan's point, but I can't help but emphasize how much flexibility and freedom the surviving spouse has over these assets. 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You can download it right there. And always, you can go to our Instagram page, Cushing Dolan PC, for more info.
1: So that was a great explanation about what happens with the assets in the trust. Mm-hmm. How about the trust itself? Does anything need to change with that? Or, you know, he was her power of attorney. He was her healthcare proxy. What does she have to do kind of for the basic legal documents, basically the whole estate plan?
0: Yeah, great point. When you lose a spouse, you should always call your estate planning attorney, because you just don't know what you don't know. But intuitively, and I can tell you it happens all the time. So we've been at it 30, 40 years, and the firm just gets calls regularly, right? Because people are dying.
1: Right.
0: And so people know to do this. They just pick up the phone and call. And then what do? I mean, and this is why you call, because you don't in your mind say, oh, well, I'll just, you know, this is a joint trust. But what if you had two trusts? Oh, I'll just take everything out of the deceased spouse's trust and put it into the surviving spouse's trust. First of all, you can't do that. But if you did it, you violated a lot of fiduciary rules.
1: A lot of things.
0: But it would also ruin the estate plan. So you certainly don't want that to happen. And so I think what would happen is you're going to need a new ID number for the trust, because it's now not a grantor trust anymore. You're going to file different income tax returns mm-hmm. for the trust. You're going to retitle some of the money, the real estate in this case, to the buckets. There's that marital share and remainder share that are built into your trust, and you have to then retitle assets based on values mm-hmm. equal to up to the $2 million estate tax exemption in the remainder share, and spill over the rest into the Q-tip share up to the federal exemption.
1: Mm-hmm.
0: So you want to make sure you create those buckets and fund them for the surviving spouse to enjoy and use. And you're right. The surviving spouse has got a will, a health care proxy, and a power of attorney, naming the deceased spouse as the primary fiduciary.
1: Now, she has a backup on those.
0: Yeah.
1: But does she need to do new documents to make a backup to the now? I mean, because the backup moves up and
0: up, but there's only one now.
1: Right. So there's only one. So if something happened to that person, so do you want to do new ones of those?
0: I do. I tell people, why wouldn't you? I mean, especially with a healthcare proxy, right? Because the backup could become the primary, which you would want, but then you have no backup. And remember, with a healthcare proxy, if you get the person that's there just freezes and can't make a decision emotionally, it's good to have a backup.
1: Mm-hmm.
0: So, you know, not to have one is not a good idea.
1: Yeah, okay.
0: So I would do that. And I would say the same thing with your power of attorney, your will. You're just always good to have someone there just in case you
1: perfect.
0: Something happens.
1: Thank
0: you. Folks, always good to get information when someone dies. 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
0: Always a pleasure. Thank you.
1: I'm Susan Powers, a financial advisor with the Armstrong Advisory Group. 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

0: 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So there's a much bigger problem not funding an irrevocable trust versus not funding a revocable trust. 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

0: It is what it is. This is the situation in the here and now. I've got kids. I see what home prices are like. I want to help my kids out. Guess what? I'm going to have to work longer. That's okay. Well, one of the things that I put in our retirement crisis white paper, and people thought I was nuts. It's nuts. What, you're asking people to work more? If you have to. I talked about, you know, okay, you retire from one job and, you know, you take some time off and then you come back and you do a three-day work week. Yeah, you work Monday through Wednesday. Take the weekend off. Well, you're going to have more disposable income. You'll be able to do more stuff, be able to help your kids. People, we saw all of this coming. We saw the cost of living going through the... You're watching it right now. You can either deal with the terrain or not. 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We'll be back.
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3: Hi, this is Chuck and Mike from the Armstrong Advisory Group, and we have a guide this month titled Consolidating Investment Accounts. Mike, what are some of the problems that people run into when they have accounts scattered everywhere?
4: The first one is just difficult to maintain and monitor. I can't tell you how many times I've met with somebody who has a life insurance policy that still has their brother on it instead of their wife or their husband, for example. 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So it just becomes complicated to administer everything.
3: Despite that, there are still some cases where it makes sense to maintain a number of separate accounts as opposed to consolidating.
4: Oh, absolutely. 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
3: Folks, the guide is titled Consolidating Investment Accounts, and there are two ways to request it. 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

0: goods inflation specifically. We're starting to see some stuff in services, but by and large, what we were seeing was goods inflation beginning to cool off. The headline reports that we saw this morning for January were slightly higher than expectations, but I would say within a rounding error of overall expectations for what we would see from the headline numbers. So let's start right there. Headline inflation up 0.5% month over month. I believe expectations were for a 0.4% increase. Year over year, 6.4% year over year. So a decline from last month, but again, slightly hotter than was anticipated, I believe.
1: Yeah, I think we'd been lulled into a sense in markets, not us, just collectively we, the whole country, investors, however you want to think about that, had been lulled into a sense of complacency by a few months' worth of good readings.
0: We brought in Mark Vandetti from the Armstrong Advisory Group this morning to join us on the program and talk a little bit about what we saw there. Mark, thanks for joining us. Appreciate it.
1: Great to be here. Thanks, Mike.
0: So let's start right off. Expectations for this consumer price index report were that they would continue to decline from the numbers that we saw in the December report, which showed, 6.5% year-over-year inflation. Mm-hmm. And key cooling off occurring in goods inflation specifically. We're starting to see some stuff in services, but by and large, what we were seeing was goods inflation beginning to cool off. The headline reports that we saw this morning for January were slightly higher than expectations, but I would say within a rounding error of overall expectations for what we would see from the headline numbers. So let's start right there. Headline inflation up 0.5% month over month. I believe expectations were for a 0.4% increase. Year over year, 6.4% year over year. So a decline from last month, but again, slightly hotter than was anticipated, I believe.
1: Yeah, I think we'd been lulled into a sense in markets, not us, just collectively we, the whole country, investors, however you want to think about that, had been lulled into a sense of complacency by a few months worth of good readings, which were expected because energy prices were coming down.
0: Yep.
1: So favorable year over year and even month over month comparisons made

key cooling off occurring in goods inflation specifically. We're starting to see some stuff in services, but by and large, what we were seeing was goods inflation beginning to cool off. The headline report.

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4: What do you care, Markowski? You've got money. You can pay these higher prices. What does it matter to you?
5: It's a type of thinking and thought process I get from people who, their religion is politics. Their religion is elephant and donkeys. I don't look to things of this world. I look to things that, again, it's an eternal mindset that one has. And quite frankly, you should care about what's good for the entire country. And if you can't see past that, if you can't see how much of America is really hurting right now based upon these prices, there's something wrong with you. You got to get your mind right, quite frankly. Even the breaking down some of the numbers that are good. They talk about wage growth. And by the way, inflation is outpacing wage growth. And if you break down the internals of wage growth in this country, it's skewed to the people that are at the top. And yes, okay, my clients, people who've listened to this show, people have followed what we've been talking about, have made good choices. They've made good choices. What have we told you here on the program? In an inflationary environment like we have, when the government continues to print money, you must own assets. You have to outrun it. You have to beat it. And we've taught people that. We've done that. But not everybody has heard this program. Not everyone has been taught properly. And excuse me for being sympathetic to that. I mean, I'm sorry, but I am. That's just my nature. The numbers, people, are brutal. Brutal. And again, they keep gaslighting us. They keep coming out, it's way down. Biden. Give me a break. This is just the past year. Fuel oil's up 54%, gasoline up 30%, electricity up 7%, apparel up 5%, transportation up 5%, food away from home up 4%, medical care up 4%, that's constantly going up, food at home up 3%. You go right on down the list. Airfare inflation up 20%, hospital services up 6%. Motor vehicle repair up 6%. It never ends. I just saw this past week again. Ground beef. Summer barbecue. It's over $7 a pound.
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9: Welcome into Legal Exchange with Todd Lutsky. I'm Susan Powers, a financial advisor with the Armstrong Advisory Group, and I'm joined by Todd Lutsky, a partner with the law firm of Cushing & Dolan with a master's in taxation. How are you today, Todd?
10: I'm never better, and you?
9: I am great, thank you. What do you have for us this week?
10: A couple of cases, good ones. We got an appellate court case out of Connecticut. I like to call it undue influence and AI don't really mix so well.
9: Wow.
10: Yeah, you'll have to see how this plays out. It's obviously it's an undue influence case, but it ended up going awry because they used AI to quote cases that don't exist.
9: Oh, man.
10: But that isn't really the whole point of this. The point of this is that they actually did good planning. Revocable trusts were involved, and yet challenges arose, and you'll see how your trust planning can really help you. So it's a good case, actually. Then we head over to Tennessee. We got an appellate court case there. Second marriage, red flag, right? Durable powers of attorney and confidential relationships. Does having one create a confidential relationship? What if you've never exercised or used the power of appointment? Does that matter? And, of course, it's a second marriage with, guess what, involved for planning. Just a will, really. If you have a second marriage, you're doing just a will. Got to really think that through. So, folks, some good cases. We're going to have some good more tips and lessons than perhaps the outcome being the important part. We can learn a lot from these cases. And you can learn a lot from our guide this month, Estate Planning Potholes to Avoid, really. 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
9: I want you to know that I'm on to you.
10: You are? What
9: yes,
10: happened?
9: Yes, because you said the results aren't really the important part. It's the lessons we can learn along the way, which means you're going to leave us hanging for one of these stories. I know.
10: No, well, you stick around. We'll see if you're
9: right.
10: All right. So off to Connecticut. So we have Betty and Ed. They execute identical revocable trusts. Sounds great. You know, during life, they did that. And, of course, at death, they became irrevocable. Makes sense. Ed died first in 2009. Betty, after losing their daughter, amended her trust to make her son, Bruce, the sole remainder beneficiary. Probably you didn't have to do that. It probably would have worked out anyway. Mm-hmm. But apparently she did have to do that because her daughter, Patricia, who died, had two kids, Lori and Mark. So these were grandchildren,
9: mm-hmm,
10: who decided to sue to compel Betty and Bruce to do an accounting on the trust. Wow, it's not a good idea to sue grandma.
9: Alive?
10: It's not a good idea
9: they're
10: to sue grandma
9: living.
10: When grandma's still alive.
9: Right?
10: I know. This is what happens, right?
9: Wow.
10: And Betty basically, grandma, Betty said, you know, I'm the sole trustee. I'm the sole donor of the trust. I'm beneficiary, and basically I can, and during my life, that's what I am, and you're not entitled to anything at this point.
9: No heirs until you're dead.
10: Which is a true statement. Betty then died in 2023. Well, litigation then continued.
9: Mm-hmm.
10: And the two grandkids asserted that Bruce exerted undue influence over Betty, so the amendment that was made should be no good. Well, the court approved Bruce's request for a summary judgment.
9: Meaning, go away,
10: grandkids. Mm-hmm. Stating that the claims they were having to file were time barred. You waited too long.
9: Hmm.
10: Okay. Plus, you know, we never really saw any evidence of undue influence that I could see in the mm-hmm case. Well, they still aren't happy, so they appealed. And the appeal was dismissed by the appellate court, basically saying that the attorney that they hired misused AI and cited a bunch of cases that didn't exist, causing the court to waste time, causing opposing counsel to spend countless hours trying to respond to a brief with fake cases.
9: Hmm.
10: So AI is good.
9: You got to fact check Claude and Grok.
10: But yeah, you got to be knowledgeable.
9: Yeah.
10: It's a co-pilot. It's not a pilot. Anyways,
9: interesting.
10: The point here isn't that AI is the problem. The point here is that, wow, what can we learn from this, right? I mean, I think the outcome was correct.
9: Mm-hmm.
10: What I love here is that, hey, they did revocable trusts, and their revocable trust did exactly what they're supposed to do.
9: Yep.
10: Mom and dad, grandma, grandpa are in charge until they die. Nothing wrong with that. We always make our clients first in time and first in right all the time. This is a good planning that they did. Right, they would have avoided probate. They would have likely provided upon death of Ed that a marital share and a remainder share would have been set up. This would have been sheltering more assets from estate taxes, obviously more for the kids if that's the case. So, you know, when surviving spouse Betty dies, there's even less taxes due.
9: Yep.
10: I'm sure all of that would have been built in. However, the marital share would have said language like income to spouse, which is Betty, and principal only to Betty. So the grandkids are really not beneficiaries yet anyway.
9: Right.
10: The remainder share would have said income to Betty, the surviving spouse, principal to the surviving spouse, and the kids of all generations. So even in his trust, the remainder share would have made the grandkids, you know, contingent beneficiaries, I think, at best. At that point.
9: Or recipients of grandma's generosity if they hadn't come at her.
10: Right.
9: Right?
10: Right. So this was designed really to take care of each other first, then the kids later.

0: oh my gosh, they didn't pursue the undue influence. I don't see anything here, and it is a little strange that she wanted to disinherit her two grandkids, but if
1: something that's, may have happened.
0: That's her wish. That's her wish, right? It doesn't, just because Bruce got everything doesn't mean that it's automatically undue influence. So, folks, that's the case here. 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
1: Welcome back into The Legal Exchange with Todd Lutsky. I'm Susan Powers, a financial advisor with the Armstrong Advisory Group, and I'm joined by Todd Lutsky, a partner with the law firm of Cushing & Dolan with a master's in taxation. Where are we headed now, Tom?

0: God.
1: How about over to Tennessee?
0: Yeah, really.
1: Appellate court case there. Second marriage, red flag. That's what I always say. So we have Ronald, who died in July 30th of 2020, survived by kids from a prior marriage. Okay?
0: Mm-hmm.
1: Wife Ingrid, still living, the second marriage. Jeff, Ron's son, was executor of the will. On April 2022, Jeff, who is executor of the will, filed a complaint against Ingrid for undue influence over Ron. Remember, Ingrid was the wife. By adding her name to a joint account with Ron, and that a confidential relationship existed when Ron made Ingrid, his second wife, power of attorney. None of that seems bad so far, just
0: right.
1: So you know.
0: Standard stuff.
1: Yeah. Ingrid, the wife, said she never used the power of attorney, ever, and denied that Ron lacked capacity to understand the consequences of naming her as a joint owner on the account. Ron also made gifts to his kids before he died. And, of course, Jeff is not objecting to any of that.
0: Right.
1: He's happy about those
0: gifts.
1: He
0: was confident enough to make those gifts.
1: So you see, Dad's trying to take care of kids a little bit in advance, right?
0: Yep.
1: Evidence did show, however, that Ron was declining towards the end of life and that he is the one who actually signed the documents creating the joint account. So it wasn't done by power of attorney.
0: Mm-hmm.
1: Okay. So far, I'm fine. The trial court dismissed Jeff's complaints. Jeff's the kid, remember? Finding that Ron and Ingrid did not have a confidential relationship, and Jeff failed to prove any undue influence. So far, so good for Ingrid. I think it's the right result. Well, Jeff, of course, appealed, and the appellate court affirmed the trial court's decision.
0: Yep.
1: Basically stating that the unexercised power of attorney does not create a confidential relationship. After all, she never used it, right? And there was no evidence that Ingrid ever exercised dominion and control over Ron. She was simply a caregiver.
0: Sure.
1: And basically trying to effectuate his wishes.
0: Mm-hmm.
1: But nevertheless, as a joint owner on that account, she is going to get that asset because it will pass to her.
0: Right. Avoiding
1: probate. Outside of probate automatically. So, you know, I think the result is probably correct.
0: Mm-hmm.
1: Not real happy with the planning that was done.
0: Right.
1: I think the planning could have been done a lot better by Ron to provide for both Ingrid and his kids way better than he did.
0: By planning, period.
1: By planning, period, which we're going to come back to that in a minute. And again, when we talk about the guide we're giving away this month, folks, I mean, potholes to avoid and when you're doing your estate planning, this is one, right? It's listed. One of the things in here is, what if I get remarried? Red flag, big pothole, right? Got to do some planning. You know, I also want you to say, well, other things to think about, right? What if I'm relocating? Huge deal, right? You got to really make sure your plan's in order if you relocate, right? A lot of times you can keep the trust, but you should change the other basic documents, right? What I don't want you to run through life thinking that, you know, your will is all you need. We saw that from our old case. A will's not enough. Don't rely on a nominee realty trust. Please don't think that you don't have enough assets that you think you need planning. It doesn't take much, but whatever you have is important to you. Folks, there's so many things that come up during this planning process, and if you've done your planning, get this guide to find out what they are, what those holes are. If you haven't done it, well, it's really going to help you get started. 866-848-5699 or LegalExchangeShow.com. 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Well, what can we learn from this?
0: A lot.
1: I think. Second marriage, folks, right in the guide. It's a big red flag. You know, so why was there not more estate planning done here than just a will, right? Why rely on joint accounts, which is what he did here, when you could have done way more planning? This is just a red flag to do estate planning. The trust here, like, if let's say they put together even a joint revocable family trust that would become irrevocable on the first death, remember?
0: Yep.
1: Even a trust here, right, you could have avoided the probate process, which, again, they're

0: start right there. Headline inflation up 0.5% month over month. I believe expectations were for a 0.4% increase. Year over year, 6.4% year over year. So a decline from last month, but again, yeah, slightly hotter than was anticipated, I believe.
1: Yeah, I think we'd been lulled into a sense in markets, not us, just collectively we, the whole country.
2: That, that,

0: careful. Remember, don't think we're expand on this. What if you're not getting divorced or it's not a second marriage? Don't use joint accounts and throw kids' names on it because you could accidentally disinherit other kids.
1: Right.
0: And even here, we use convenience language in our wills all the time to prevent this accidental disinheritance. So even here, if they had done an estate plan, and let's say this joint account did exist, still very possible to have that,
1: yeah,
0: even though you've got trusts in place. But if you had the trusts in place, the convenience language in the will, which is a pour over will, would say treat the joint accounts as if they're not joint.
1: Yep.
0: And that they are now a probate asset. So what? One item goes to probate.
1: Mm-hmm.
0: And then it would go into the will of the decedent, in this case, Ron. The will would have been a pour over will, would have taken that joint account and put it into the trust. Again, the trust providing for the family. Mm-hmm. When I say the family, the spouse and the kids.
1: Yep.
0: So it wouldn't have had to go just to the spouse. It could have been still used to benefit the whole family. So even convenience language in the will could have saved this problem. Folks, the whole idea is there are potholes out there when you're doing your estate plan. Learn what they are. Get the guide. Avoid them. Do your planning. The planning here was just so weak. Second marriages. Don't let that happen. Do your planning. 866-848-5699. 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

0: the segment where Todd will answer your questions about anything and everything that's included in the estate planning process. Once again, here's Todd Lutsky and Susan Powers.
1: Welcome back, Todd. We have a few questions from listeners for you. First question comes from Ron in Freetown, Mass., and Ron writes, my wife is currently in a rehab facility after having fallen recently, and it's likely that she will not be able to return home due to her memory issues. We haven't done any planning to protect our assets, but we do have a revocable trust, a power of attorney, and a healthcare proxy. Our home is worth $400,000. We have around $800,000 in IRAs split evenly and other investments and savings of around $400,000. What are my options now?
2: So, good news here, actually. This is sort of a last-minute situation for him. So, the fact that they're married is really going to help.
1: Yeah.
2: In this case. See, people think getting married is bad. This is a big help in this case.
1: Maybe men do.
2: So, yeah. So, because they're married, we're really focusing here on just last-minute nursing home planning. That's the question. And can we get her perhaps on Medicaid and save the assets for him?
1: Because they have $1.6 million in assets. That's a lot of
2: plus a house.
1: A lot of assets, including the house.
2: Oh, including the house.
1: Yeah.
2: So we'll take the house, and that's $400,000, right?
1: Yep.
2: So you'll get to keep the house because the healthy spouse is allowed to live in the house, and we can transfer the spouse the whole house to the spouse. We've got a power of attorney, so we can just use the power of attorney to transfer her interest to him.
1: Without any
2: no
1: incidents, look back anything or
2: no look back, nothing. So now we've gotten at least one chunk out of the way. He's also, as a healthy spouse, allowed to keep about $160,000 for easy numbers.
1: Mm-hmm.
2: So that's a piece of one of the $400,000 buckets.
1: Yeah, so it's about $1 million.
2: So
1: $1,050,000 or $1,640,000 left.
2: Left.
1: Just so, over. So let's say $1 million.
2: Let's call it $1 million left, right? So now what do you do? Well, everything else would be considered the sick spouse's assets, and you'd be denied Medicaid. So when you go to the nursing homes and they say, we'll help you apply for free, that's what they'll end
1: once
2: up telling
1: you. Once you spend down all your assets.
2: They'll say, when
1: once
2: you spend
1: down, $1 million, we'll do it for free.
2: Once you spend down that $1 million, we've concluded that you'll be eligible. Well,
1: right.
2: That's not the answer, folks. Transfers between spouses are permissible. So, again, we have the power of attorney. Good that they have it. And we will take the money, let's say it's joint accounts or even in her name, and transfer the whole $1 million to him.
1: Okay.
2: Now, in essence, that doesn't help, right? If you just stop there, that doesn't help because he's now has more assets than $160,000 that he's allowed to keep.
1: Right.
2: So we need to take that $1 million and convert it into something that is not an asset. So in this case, depending on how old he is, assuming this works, we would be able to buy a Medicaid annuity at that moment and take the asset and convert it to an income stream for him.
1: Mm-hmm.
2: And magically that goes away. And now he's worth $160,000 plus a house. He's eligible for Medicaid.
1: What do you do with her IRA? Because she's got $400,000 in IRAs, and you can't transfer that to him, right?
2: Well, you can. And in this case, we would, because you'd have to liquidate the IRA and pay the income tax, right?
1: Mm-hmm.
2: So when you withdraw it and transfer it, it's going to be income taxable. But, you know, if I have to pay tax on $400,000...
1: maybe it's $120,000 or so.
2: Yeah, maybe if you even if it's $100,000, I'm going to spend $100,000 to say $100,000 at $16,000-$17,000 a month. It doesn't take long to get there.
1: Right.
2: So you have to look at what you're saving and how long she's going to live, whether or not that made sense.
1: Right.
2: So
1: right.
2: You have to look at all the facts.
1: Yeah, so if she's going to be in there a long time, she's got memory issues, but not necessarily physical issues.
2: Physical issues. Yeah. So you would probably pull the trigger on that. If it was a $1 million IRA, maybe not.
1: Right.
2: But a $400,000 IRA, I'd run the tax numbers and probably end up pulling the trigger on
1: so
2: that.
1: So you spend $100,000 to save $1 million.
2: Yeah.
1: That's worth it.
2: That's worth it.
1: Certainly.
2: Certainly worth it. That's the way to look at it,
1: got
2: Susan,
1: it.
2: Exactly. Folks, back to planning, though, when this is someone who didn't plan, obviously do your planning, and if you

0: did it. So the bottom line here is that when I went to court for this, the whole thing the state said was, let's say that this attorney now finds this deed and says, I'm going to put it on record today, which you should do, by the way.
1: Sure.
0: Doesn't matter that it's 2026. Put it on record. And in our case, we put it on record, but it, let's say she goes to the nursing home the next day. The state's going to say, oh, the five-year waiting period started the day you recorded the deed. That's what they told us. Now, in our case, there happened to be a trust in place that had rental property, that had an ID number for the trust, and a bank account. The bank account was receiving rent. They were filing tax returns, just so you know the facts.
1: Yeah.
0: So in this case, what you have to tell them is, when I went to the hearing, they said, that's when the look-back period starts to run. I said, show me the regulation that says that's when the look-back period starts to run. Of course, crickets. They couldn't find one. I then pull out the Massachusetts real estate law rules.
1: Yep.
0: The Massachusetts laws governing real estate say that if you have a executed deed, which they clearly had, 2003, it says right here, and you had delivery, meaning the person who got it got the deed, then title transfers. It goes on to say, recording the deed is a ceremonial event. It has nothing to do with transferring title. And we won the case. Because in our case, it was easy. We were able to say, look, here's the deed.
1: Yeah.
0: How do we know we had delivery? Trustee knew we had delivery. Got a bank account, opened up the ID number, received rent, filed tax returns. Had to know.
1: Signed the trust and all that stuff. Yeah.
0: Clearly, there was delivery. So here, at least put it on record and hope she stays out of the nursing home. But if she does go into the nursing home, I know we can win that battle.
1: Right.
0: And say the five-year clock did not start to run in 2026. It started in 2003.
1: Great. So how do you know, Todd? Like, she obviously used the tip of looking at the real estate tax bill. How long does it take to see that reflected? Because it's not right away, right?
0: Towns are all different, folks, but it could take up to a year. This is something's wrong here. Obviously, it wasn't recorded.
1: Right. Yeah.
0: So about a year. I wouldn't, you know, give it a year sometimes.
1: And if someone sees their kids' names on it?
0: It's usually trustee of the trust.
1: Right.
0: So it's
1: doesn't mean the kids own it.
0: Doesn't mean the kids own it, folks. So think that through. Folks, potholes to avoid. 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
1: If you have a question you'd like to ask Todd, visit his website, legalexchangeshow.com, and click on the Ask Todd tab. 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You've been listening to Todd Lutsky, a partner with the law firm of Cushing & Dolan. 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
3: Welcome back into The Legal Exchange with Todd Lutsky. I'm Susan Powers, a financial advisor with the Armstrong Advisory Group, and I'm joined, of course, by Todd Lutsky, a partner with the law firm of Cushing & Dolan with a master's in taxation. So, Todd, I met this past week with one of our mutual clients. Her husband passed away recently, and they had done one joint irrevocable trust. Well over 10 years ago, mm-hmm. So well past the five-year look-back period. He passed away, and now she asked, what do I do now? So they have their irrevocable trust. She has a home. She has a rental property. He had an IRA with her listed as the beneficiary. So what does she have to do? This is one of these life events that's listed in your guide, what to do when you lose a spouse.
4: What's the value of all this stuff?
3: Okay, so the home is about $1 million.
4: Yeah.
3: The rental property is around $400,000, and the IRA is about the same.
4: And
3: some
4: and
3: inconsequential
4: bank accounts that were joint small.
3: Yeah, joint small. Small irrevocable trust bank account that caught the rental income.
4: So the entire estate minus the miscellaneous stuff is about $1.8 million.
3: Yeah,
4: so under two.
3: Definitely below two.
4: Two folks is important today because remember in 2023,
3: and they're in Massachusetts.
4: The estate tax law changed in Mass, making the exemption $2 million per person. Mm-hmm. So that's why we're focusing on the $2 million number here. So let's focus mainly on the trust because the IRA, although is part of his estate. Mm-hmm. Just is going to go to the spouse.
3: Yes,
4: so that's
3: she is
4: easy,
3: listed as the beneficiary.
4: Easy for that. But when you add up his IRA plus one half of what's included in the trust, it's less than $2 million. So we're good. Why one half?
3: Yeah, why one half? I'm curious about that.
4: So folks, we do shows on the air regarding joint revocable trusts.
3: Yep.
4: They have general powers of appointment. They are phenomenal. We did a whole program on joint trust, and I still can't say enough about them because they cause full inclusion on the first death, meaning not half.
3: Mm-hmm.
4: But with a joint irrevocable trust, you are not allowed to put in the document a general power of appointment. It's the general power of appointment that causes the full inclusion.
3: Mm-hmm.
4: So – but if you had a general power of appointment, meaning you could appoint the assets in the trust to yourself,
3: yep.
4: From a nursing home perspective, they would say, okay, well, then do that.
3: Yeah.
4: And then they would be available for the nursing home. So we can't have a general power of appointment in the irrevocable trust, which means assuming these were jointly owned, which they probably were. Mm-hmm.

0: The headline reports that we saw this morning for January were slightly higher than expectations, but I would say within a rounding error of overall expectations for what we would see from the headline numbers. So let's start right there. Headline inflation up 0.5% month over month. I believe expectations were for a 0.4% increase. Year over year, 6.4% year over year. So a decline from last month, but again, slightly hotter than was anticipated, I believe.
1: Yeah, I think we've been long.

0: have a nice income coming from the trust to live on.
1: Mm-hmm. 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
0: Not a bad idea. 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You can download it right there. And always, you can go to our Instagram page, Cushing Dolan PC, for more info.
1: So that was a great explanation about what happens with the assets in the trust. Mm-hmm. How about the trust itself? Does anything need to change with that? Or, you know, he was her power of attorney, he was her healthcare proxy. What does she have to do kind of for the basic legal documents, basically the whole estate plan?
0: Yeah, great point. When you lose a spouse, you should always call your estate planning attorney, because you just don't know what you don't know. But intuitively, and I can tell you what happens all the time. So we've been at it 30, 40 years, and the firm just gets calls regularly, right? Because people are dying.
1: Right.
0: And so people know to do this. They just pick up the phone and call. And then what do you do? I mean, and this is why you call, because you don't in your mind say, oh, well, I'll just, you know, this is a joint trust. But what if you had two trusts? Oh, I'll just take everything out of the deceased spouse's trust and put it into the surviving spouse's trust. First of all, you can't do that. But if you did it, you violated a lot of fiduciary rules.
1: A lot of things.
0: But it would also ruin the estate plan. So you certainly don't want that to happen. And so I think what would happen is you're going to need a new ID number for the trust, because it's now not a grantor trust anymore. You're going to file different income tax returns mm-hmm. for the trust. You're going to retitle some of the money, the real estate in this case, to the buckets. There's that marital share and remainder share that are built into your trust, and you have to then retitle assets based on values mm-hmm. equal to up to the $2 million estate tax exemption in the remainder share, and spill over the rest into the Q-tip share up to the federal exemption.
1: Mm-hmm.
0: So you want to make sure you create those buckets and fund them for the surviving spouse to enjoy and use. And you're right. The surviving spouse has got a will, a health care proxy, and a power of attorney, naming the deceased spouse as the primary fiduciary.
1: Now, she has a backup on those.
0: Yeah.
1: But does she need to do new documents to make a backup to the now? I mean, because the backup moves up and
0: up, but there's only one now.
1: Right. So there's only one. So if something happened to that person, so do you want to do new ones of those?
0: I do. I tell people, why wouldn't you? I mean, especially with a healthcare proxy, right? Because the backup could become the primary, which you would want, but then you have no backup. And remember, with a healthcare proxy, if you get the person that's there just freezes and can't make a decision emotionally, it's good to have a backup.
1: Mm-hmm.
0: So, you know, not to have one is not a good idea.
1: Yeah, okay.
0: So I would do that. And I would say the same thing with your power of attorney, your will. You're just always good to have someone there just in case you something happens.
1: Thank you.
0: Folks, always good to get information when someone dies. 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
0: Always a pleasure. Thank you.
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3: Hi, this is Chuck and Mike from the Armstrong Advisory Group, and we have a guide this month titled Consolidating Investment Accounts. Mike, what are some of the problems that people run into when they have accounts scattered everywhere?
6: The first one is just difficult to make.